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BBC World Service, and now history told by the people who were there. It's Witness History with me, Stefania Gotzer. I'm taking you back to the 1970s, when a soiree in Lima, Peru, revolutionized modern flamenco. But first, this was the sound of flamenco before 1977. Hand clapping or palmas, footwork, castanets, and of course, the guitar. And although it was already lovely, that year, a new instrument joined the ensemble. Do you know its name? It's the cajón, the drum box. It's a rectangular wooden box that you sit on and play with your hands. The front panel is thin, and the back panel has a round hole in the middle to let the tone resonate. Today, the cajón is seen as a staple in flamenco, but it's not originally from Spain. It's from Peru,

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1: This is IdeaStream Public Media. Good morning. I'm Samson Aubel. Thanks so much for joining us early on this Tuesday. Coming up, a former member of the star-making hip-hop collective Odd Future returns with a new solo album. It's called Beard, that title inspired by the peach fuzz on her upper lip. More on the album coming up in about 2 minutes here on WKSU.
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1: Well, we don't have as cool of a start to the day as we did yesterday. Right now in Cleveland, 75 degrees. Right now in Akron, 72. A little bit cooler in New Philadelphia, currently at 66 degrees. The high today around 81. We do have a chance of some showers and thunderstorms around noon, and more showers and thunderstorms possible later this evening. Overnight, more showers, breezy conditions, temperatures dropping into the low 60s. And then tomorrow on Wednesday, still a lingering chance of showers. Temperatures cooling a little bit, a high around 69 degrees on Wednesday. Out on the roads early this morning, we do have another water main break, this time in Menor. Hyde Street, that will be closed both ways, of course, between Munson Road and Plains Road, so you will have to avoid the area, but... out on the major freeways and major state routes, doesn't look like there's any reported accidents. 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
0: 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I'm Leila Faldad.
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6: And I'm A. Martinez. Quite a few of today's most acclaimed musical artists spent time in the hip-hop collective known as Odd Future. There's Tyler, the Creator, Earl Sweatshirt, and Frank Ocean. Well, a teenager just getting her start in music was among them, Sid the Kid. She now just goes by Sid and went on to join the band The Internet, but they haven't released anything in 8 years, so recently she's focused on her solo work.

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1: This is IdeaStream Public Media. Good morning. I'm Samson Alba. Thanks so much for joining us early on this Tuesday. Colorado's biggest wildfire this year has destroyed more than 300 homes. People who lost them are just now being allowed back to their properties. 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
3: 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I'm Glenn Forbes. Today on The Sound of Ideas, we'll discuss how property taxes help pay for resources like road maintenance, police and fire protection, emergency medical services, and zoning. 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
1: Some current temperatures around the region. Right now in Lorain, 70 degrees. Right now in Worcester, 68. And currently in Thompson, 72. You can expect a high today around 81 degrees. We've got rain showers and thunderstorms in the forecast as well. So wherever you're going, make sure you bring your umbrella, bring your raincoat with you. You're probably going to need it. The Trump administration is ending temporary protected status for Haiti, leaving immigrants in Ohio with a lot of uncertainty. You can learn how the small city of Lima is responding. That will be coming up on today from the Ohio Newsroom. You can hear that in about 1 hour right here on Morning Edition. You can always catch today from the Ohio Newsroom this afternoon during All Things Considered. And of course, read more on our website, ideastream.org. 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
4: Good morning, I'm Michelle Martin. A teenager in Oregon was digging through the bins at a thrift store when he noticed another shopper toss back a long skinny Lakers shirt. The name on the back was Chamberlain. Quinn Brown bought it for $3 and posted pictures of it online. Sotheby's got in touch and sent an armored van to his house to pick it up. Turns out NBA Hall of Famer Wilt Chamberlain wore it during the 1972 NBA Finals. This week it sold for nearly $90,000. It's Morning Edition.
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0: 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I'm Michelle Martin.
6: And I'm Leila Fadel. The Aspen Acres wildfire is the most destructive so far this fire season in Colorado. More than 300 homes have been lost. It started in June, but victims are only now being allowed to return to their properties and see the destruction firsthand. KRCC's Brianna Heaney takes us to Beulah, Colorado.
7: At a National Guard checkpoint outside the southern Colorado town, dozens of cars and trucks are lined up. Ned Pittman, Doc, age 70, is in one. He looks a little like a wizard in a big straw hat with a flowing white beard, and has a re-entry permit. It allows him to be escorted back into his neighborhood.
8: Howdy.
9: Are you for the 8 a.m. escort?
8: Yeah, I am.
9: Okay, sounds great. I'll have you pull down just right down there.
7: This is the first time a lot of the people who live in these forested hills have seen each other since the Aspen Acres fire reached them.
8: Howdy. How y'all doing?
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1: On your NPR station, WKSU IdeaStream Public Media, good morning. I'm Amy Eddings. Thanks so much for dropping by. Coming up, the FDA retracted its only positive test for cyclospora, the parasite at the center of a multi-state outbreak on Taylor Farms lettuce, but the FDA believes there is still a link. More on that in 1 minute. And later on Morning Edition, the Iranian-backed Houthi rebels have announced a maritime embargo against Saudi Arabia. Analysts say that could cause big problems.
2: If you saw a closure of the Red Sea in addition to a closure of the Strait of Hormuz, we would see potentially some overreaction from both oil markets and the broader economy.
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1: Showers this morning, then a 50% chance of showers and thunderstorms this afternoon. Some could be severe with damaging winds. There's even a slight risk of a tornado, a high of 84 degrees. WKSU, it's 551.
0: It's Morning Edition from NPR News. I'm Leila Fadel.
5: And I'm Michelle Martin. Good morning. The Food and Drug Administration did an about-face in its hunt for the source of the cyclospora outbreak. On Friday, it said it identified the parasite, which can cause intense diarrhea and other illness, on a sample of iceberg lettuce from Taylor Farms in

0: take care of our family members, wife and kids and myself, pay the bills, you know, and they rejected, they fired us from our job, even though you are a good worker or not, they don't care about it because they just rejected the TPS.
1: For years, immigration support groups in Lima have focused on helping the city's estimated 5,000 Haitian residents connect to jobs, ESL classes, and financial literacy courses. Angelica Bittner, who runs Connecting Borders, a local resettlement organization, says that's shifted. The focus today is helping Haitians get by.
2: They're already having problems paying rent because of being laid off. And some of them, they're getting, you know, living together and trying to pay the expenses together. And we don't know. We literally go day by day right now.
1: Bittner says they're focused on finding TPS holders other legal pathways for residency, like asylum. But that process takes years and requires a 6-month wait for a work permit.
3: And that is a very long time to go without a paycheck.
1: That's Katie Sealshot with the Lima Newcomer Coalition, a community group devoted to assisting Haitian immigrants. She says while Haitians await work permits, local nonprofits and churches are hosting food drives, providing rental assistance, and donating legal funds. But for those who don't qualify or choose not to apply for asylum, Sealshot says they're planning for increased immigration and customs enforcement.
3: We want to make sure everybody has agency in determining what their future looks like. And if they no longer feel safe here, if it's become too challenging, that there is a plan B.
1: Sealshot says some Haitian Ohioans are considering immigration to Canada or Chile. And her group is coordinating with Allen County Jobs and Family Services to ensure Haitian children have guardianship if their parents are deported. Haitian Ohioan and pastor Frank Estalus says his people are a blessing, not a burden to Lima.
4: We come here, we pay taxes, we work, we buy cars, we rent houses. We did everything we could.
1: Estalus says Haiti is still not safe to return to. So if he were to talk with federal officials...
4: I'm not going to ask for TPS. I wouldn't ask for residence. I wouldn't ask for any advantage for here. And I would ask you, would you be willing to be with me to change my country?
1: In the meantime, his congregation will be praying they're not uprooted again. For the Ohio Newsroom, I'm Kendall Crawford in Lima.
5: That's all today from the Ohio Newsroom. We'll talk with you tomorrow.
6: Coming up, how will organized labor influence the 2026 midterm elections? The president of the trade union AFL-CIO weighs in on the Marketplace Morning Report in 1 minute.
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8: 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I'm Glenn Forbes. 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
9: From Marketplace in Washington, I'm Kimberly Adams. Boeing got a dose of good news this week. The Federal Aviation Administration is close to approving two models of the plane maker's 737 MAX to fly again. Airlines have been waiting for years to get newer, more fuel-efficient aircrafts from the company, but regulators increased scrutiny of Boeing after two deadly crashes and a third incident in which a panel of a jet's fuselage blew out

0: 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Good morning. I'm Amy Eddings. Thanks so much for tuning in. Coming up, Sid, a former member of the star-making hip-hop collective Odd Future, returns with a new solo album. Beard is inspired by the peach fuzz on her upper lip. 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
4: Amy, the major freeways and major state routes are looking good. We do have reports of an accident on the Opportunity Corridor going east after East 93rd Street.
0: Partly cloudy with haze, 72 degrees now at Hopkins Airport, WKSU 721.
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8: And I'm A. Martinez. Quite a few of today's most acclaimed musical artists spent time in the hip-hop collective known as Odd Future. There's Tyler, the Creator, Earl Sweatshirt, and Frank Ocean. Well, a teenager just getting her start in music was among them, Sid the Kid. She now just goes by Sid and went on to join the band The Internet, but they haven't released anything in 8 years, so recently she's focused on her solo work.

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1: 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Good morning. Happy Tuesday. I'm Amy Eddings. Coming up, a group of activists has been working to ban all property taxes in Ohio. That could spell real trouble for schools.
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5: Amy, we've got a few accidents right now out on the roads. First, I-90 westbound past Vrooman Road, an accident reported over in the shoulder. And then on State Route 8 southbound at Perkins, an accident blocking the right lane. Lastly, I-77 northbound at Tuscarawas Street, the accident over in the right shoulder.
1: Showers and thunderstorms in the forecast this afternoon. Some could be severe with damaging winds. There's even a slight chance of a tornado, a high of 84 degrees. There's a beach hazard statement in effect because of a high risk of rip currents. Right now, partly cloudy and hazy, 72 degrees at Hopkins Airport at 7:45.
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1: 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Good morning, I'm Amy Eddings. The effort to eliminate all property taxes in Ohio will not be on the ballot this year, but the debate over property taxes is far from over. As part of IdeaStream Explores Property Taxes, IdeaStream Public Media education reporter Connor Morris looks at what's shaping up as a showdown between school advocates and those who feel squeezed by increasing taxes.
7: The wind is blowing and the rain is coming down at the Hartville Marketplace and Flea Market in Stark County. But that's not stopping advocates with the Axe Ohio Tax Initiative from collecting signatures for their petition.
8: Folks get to keep their own property, get to keep their own money.
7: Brian Massey is leading the initiative to abolish property taxes. Even though his group didn't get enough signatures to put it on the ballot this year, he says their message is resonating with residents.
9: I do believe any tax causing a citizen to become homeless is immoral. I think it is immoral. There's no problem in generating revenue in the state. It's a spending problem.
7: Home values have surged across the country since 2020, and property taxes with them. That's hit people on fixed incomes hard. It's also impacted farmers like Thomas Brenkel, who came up to sign the petition.
10: They're raising the property tax so I can't keep farming. It's not profitable. You know, the property, I'm paying over $1,800 a month property tax.
7: But public schools rely heavily on property taxes in Ohio. Two-thirds of those taxes go to K-12 education. Abolishing property taxes without an alternate source for this funding would upend a system that advocates say is already hurting. After my visit to the flea market, I head about a dozen miles south to Canton's McKinley High School.
11: The Benson Hall of Fame Stadium's over behind the high school. Coming up ahead of you, you'll see the C.T. Brannon Auditorium.
7: Canton School Board President Scott Russ takes me on a tour of campus, just a few months after the district is already hurting. After my visit to the flea market, I head about a dozen miles south to Canton's McKinley High School.
11: The Benson Hall of Fame Stadium's over.

0: That's just us. There's many other public school districts that are funded at 80%, up to 80% on property taxes.
1: Russ understands concerns about the rising costs of living, but he says the Axe Ohio Tax Group is playing into fears rather than reality.
0: Give me one example of a senior citizen that's lost their house due to property taxes and they can't give it to me.
1: So far, no state has successfully eliminated all property taxes, but not for the lack of trying. Michael Hayes is an associate professor of public policy at Rutgers University in Camden, New Jersey, who specializes in property taxes. He says cutting property taxes usually translates to higher sales or income taxes.
2: You can't have both. You can't continue to have quality local services like school quality or other non-school local services, but also not have revenue increasing.
1: Even though a statewide question on abolishing property taxes is not on the ballot this year, the Axe Ohio Tax Initiative has moved the needle. Republican State Representative David Thomas introduced property tax reform bills last year that are now in effect.
3: I talk with them frequently. I thank them quite a bit because they've helped us to have pressure to pass these bills.
1: Among the changes, one measure caps the funding schools get from taxes when property values go up. Thomas acknowledges that will impact schools' bottom lines, reducing tax revenue by at least $1.7 billion over the next 3 years. Canton School Board President Scott Russ says public schools are also dealing with rising expenses. They serve as a lifeline for vulnerable students, providing more services for students with disabilities and homeless students as time has gone on.
0: We have kids in Canton who don't know where their next meal is coming from, that their meals that they eat are at school. We have kids that don't know where they're sleeping that night. We have kids that have never slept on a mattress before.
1: Until a better solution comes along, Russ says cutting schools' funding will hurt those students the most. Connor Morris, IdeaStream Public Media.
4: 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Coming up, the FDA retracted its only positive test for a parasite on Taylor Farms shredded lettuce, but the FDA believes the multi-state outbreak of Cyclospora is still linked to the farm's lettuce. More on that in 1 minute. And later, the Iranian-backed Houthi rebels have announced a maritime embargo against Saudi Arabia. Analysts say that could cause big problems.
5: If you saw a closure of the Red Sea in addition to a closure of the Strait of Hormuz, we would see potentially some overreaction from both oil markets and the broader economy.
4: The latest developments in the war with Iran coming up in 1 minute, in 20 minutes as you stay with Morning Edition. 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
7: It's Morning Edition from NPR News. I'm Leila Faldin.
8: And I'm Michelle Martin. Good morning. The Food and Drug Administration did an about-face in its hunt for the source of the Cyclospora outbreak. On Friday, it said it identified the parasite, which can cause intense diarrhea and other illness, on a sample of iceberg lettuce from Taylor Farms in Mexico. But on Sunday, it retracted those results. The agency said a review revealed that that finding was a false positive. NPR's Yuki Noguchi reports on this confusing situation.
9: There are now over 1,600 confirmed cases of the illness caused by this water and foodborne parasite, and a growing number of suspected cases in the thousands. Microbiologist Donald Schaefer at Rutgers University says tracing parasitic disease can be tricky because it's hard to identify from small samples that might not represent the entire crop. Often, if the source is found, it's based on patients' recollections of what they ate in recent weeks.
10: We know we have a lot of sick people in Michigan and Ohio, and we know that some of those people ate Taco Bell lettuce, and CDC and FDA believe that it's the lettuce that made them sick.
9: That is now all health officials have to go on with the current outbreak, in the absence of genetic tests confirming the presence of Cyclospora on lettuce or any other source. Despite its retraction, the FDA yesterday said it still believes this multi-state outbreak to be linked to iceberg lettuce.

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1: 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Good morning, I'm Amy Eddings. Thanks for tuning in. Coming up, hear from Salah Sarsour, who was detained by ICE and later released after a federal judge found he had a substantial First Amendment retaliation claim. That conversation in 2 minutes. 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
4: Amy, we've got a couple issues. First, a broken down vehicle on 90 eastbound near Detroit Road, blocking the right lane. That's right as you get to all that road work. And then on I-90 westbound after Vrooman Road, an accident still reported in the shoulder. And then we are seeing some wet road conditions as well as we get hit with this rain, so be extra careful.
1: That's right. Showers this morning. A 50% chance of showers and thunderstorms this afternoon. Some strong thunderstorms possible with damaging winds, a high of 84 degrees today. Right now, light rain, 75 in downtown Cleveland. WKSU, it's 8:21.
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6: This is Morning Edition from NPR News. I'm Michelle Martin.
7: And I'm Leila Fadil. On March 30th, Salah Sarsour started his day in Franklin, Wisconsin, planning to take his mom to the doctor. But when he walked out of the house, it became clear the day had other plans for him.
8: I saw this man, young man, coming toward me, and I saw like kind of a large gun next to him. I was kind of surprised what's going on. And immediately he approached me saying, "Are you Salah Sarsour?"
7: Soon, Sarsour says there were about a dozen cars parked in front of him. Some 20 officers got out of those cars.
8: One of them identified himself with badge saying, "Salah Sarsour, you're under arrest. I'm with ICE."
7: He was sure it had to be a mistake. He'd lived in the United States for over 30 years, has had a green card for most of that time. He's a respected leader at one of the largest mosques in Wisconsin and has a pristine record. He's also known in his community for his advocacy for Palestinian rights. And that advocacy, he says, is why the government is targeting him.
8: For me, it's very obvious. It's just because my activism and my stand with the human rights and just causes, and especially the cause of Palestine.
7: His lawyers say it's part of a trend by the government that started with the detention of college students last year who'd protested the war in Gaza. Sarsour was detained for 80 days, where he says he faced religious discrimination.
8: I requested for at least a prayer mat to have something clean under me when I pray. And they don't give me anything. Then I requested a Quran, and they don't have a Quran. They not allow us Muslim at all till I left to gather as Muslims and pray the Friday prayer, while they allowing Christians and other religion to gather and to do the weekly prayer together. I request to use the same place for Muslims, and they refused.
7: Last month, a Trump-appointed federal judge ordered Sarsour's release. The judge said Sarsour had raised a, quote, substantial First Amendment retaliation claim, and that Sarsour's speech on Palestinian rights is protected.
8: He gave me hope in the system. Mm. This judge make me feel, wait a minute, there is still righteous people, there is still fair people here in the system.
7: Sarsour was born in Ramallah in the Israeli-occupied West Bank, and his experiences as a teenager that the government has long known about are now part of the U.S. government's case to detain and eventually deport him. The Department of Homeland Security has called you a, quote, terrorist. They've pointed to two Israeli military court convictions, one for throwing Molotov cocktails and stones at the home of Israeli armed forces in 1989, and another in 1995, where you were convicted for attempting to hold weapons and ammunition. How do you respond to those accusations, the things they're calling you?
8: So I was arrested when I was 15 years old, or 15 and a half, from my house in El Bira, Ramallah. The Israeli soldiers came to my house with weapons, and they arrested me as a child. From my house, they took me to the Israeli bad news prison there, and I went through full torture, actually. Even they threatened me with rape. Now, even the document they made us sign, like as a child, imagine 15 years old, they make me sign a document in Hebrew language. I don't understand a word of it. And right now, to be honest with you, I don't know what I signed in that year, 1988. And after that, the judge kept me in prison for 23 months. And even the American government and the American embassy, they learn about my situation. That's why they give me a waiver and they give me the green card, because they understood that I went through this tough situation in my childhood. It's not like something secret.
7: Yeah, I mean, that's in your court documents, actually. In the judge's decision to release you, he mentions that the United States government has been aware of these charges against Mr. Sarsour for 25 years, having considered them in 2000, 2008, 2010, and 2019 in evaluating Mr. Sarsour's eligibility for naturalization. For people who don't understand, the Israeli military courts try Palestinian civilians in areas that are Israeli military controlled, correct? Under occupation.
8: 100%.
7: And human rights groups have documented abuses of the system, limited due process, and this has really faced scrutiny. Israel has defended the process. DHS also accused you of lying on your green card application. What do you say to that?
8: I explain this point with the immigration in many meetings. There's a question if I did any crime, and I wrote no. I don't do any crime in the States. I have a very clean record in the States. I'm a businessman, right, family man, and a community person. So they brought it now as if I supposed to say no, however, I did or I went through what I went through in Palestine under the Israeli occupation. I don't have nothing to hide. I want to show the entire world, like as children, what we go through under the occupation. So they consider it lie. I don't know how it's lie, and I'm still fighting this.
7: Now, Salah Sarsour is back home with his family, which includes 6 children and 9 grandchildren. During our interview, you could hear one of his youngest grandchildren trying to get his attention.
8: They're so attached to me.
7: That's the problem. They are.
8: I'm trying to run away from them. I don't know where their mom going.
7: He says returning to his community, his family, has renewed his strength.
8: I want to continue the fight for the future again of my children and to continue what I'm doing in my community. I mean, with the support I have and love I have, I want to just continue the fight until hopefully justice will prevail and this case will end in the right direction.
7: Salah Sarsour is the president of the Islamic Society of Milwaukee. He's a father, a grandfather, and a community leader in Wisconsin. Thank you for speaking with us. I appreciate your time.
8: Thank you very much, Leila. I really appreciate it.
7: We reached out to the Department of Homeland Security for a response to what Salah Sarsour said about his treatment in detention. A DHS spokesperson wrote in part, quote, any accusation of discrimination by ICE agents is false. They also wrote, thanks to this court order, this public safety threat is now loose on our streets. We also reached out to the Israel Prison Service to ask about Sarsour's account of torture and being forced to sign a confession in a language he didn't understand. We have not heard back. Sarsour's next immigration hearing is scheduled for Wednesday. This is NPR News.
1: 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Hear from CNN media analyst Brian Stelter about why the plan was halted in 5 minutes. 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
1: We've got light rain, 75 degrees in Cleveland, headed to a rainy high of 84 today. 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
0: Live from NPR News in Washington, I'm Dave Mattingly. Hours after the U.S. military carried out a 10th consecutive night of attacks against Iran, an oil tanker came under fire from Iran in the Strait of Hormuz. Britain says the attack forced the crew to abandon ship off the coast of Oman. Separately, Jordan says its forces intercepted several Iranian drones fired at the kingdom today. Canadian Prime Minister Mark Carney is criticizing President Trump for threatening new 50% tariffs on U.S. imports from Canada. As Dan Karpinchuk reports, Trump says he's responding to moves by Ottawa.
9: Carney's statement was carefully worded, saying the tariffs are the latest in a series that are in direct violation of the Canada-U.S.-Mexico agreement. Trump claims the new tariffs are in response to reciprocal tariffs levied by Canada a year ago, as well as a Canadian ban on American liquor and duties on U.S. auto and dairy sectors. The new tariffs won't apply to energy, potash fertilizer, critical minerals, and certain other goods. But Carney is defending Canada's actions, saying Canada has merely matched U.S. measures. Ontario Premier Doug Ford says if they go ahead, they should be matched tariff for tariff, and Quebec Premier Christine Frechette called Trump's new duties unjustified. Washington says the new tariffs will take effect in 30 days. For NPR News, I'm Dan Karpinchuk in Toronto.
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1: Local news now from WKSU, Idea Stream Public Media. I'm Amy Eddings. Akron's Metro RTA says it remains ready to meet with representatives for its unionized bus drivers who are threatening to strike, as its board announced a deal with the transit agency's mechanics and maintenance workers. The board approved the three-year deal with Teamsters Local 348 last week. Metro RTA says it last met with the drivers' union, Transport Workers Union Local 1, on July 10th, and offered a counterproposal on wages and health care, which have been sticking points during the talks. The TWU said talks were ongoing and congratulated the Teamsters on their new contract. A Lorain police officer who was seriously injured nearly a year ago in an ambush that killed a fellow officer is back on the job. Idea Stream Public Media's Glenn Forbes has more.
10: Patrol Officer Brent Payne returned to the force during what's been designated as Phil Wagner Memorial Week. Police say it's a reminder of the resilience, unity, and the commitment of officers. Wagner was killed and Payne was wounded in what investigators say was an ambush while officers were eating lunch nearly 1 year ago. The suspected gunman was killed in the incident. A ceremony honoring Wagner will be open to the public Friday at the Lorain Police Memorial on West Erie Avenue. Honor Guard members are welcome. The department is offering water, hot dogs, and ice cream afterward to attendees. Glenn Forbes, IdeaStream Public Media.
1: The sudden closure of Akron's Northside Marketplace has some vendors feeling uncertain about the future. Jillian Clem is the owner-operator of Jilly Jelly Art.
11: It definitely sets me back because I am such a small business. Like, I only sell at a couple of places, and a lot of the money that I make, I put into buying more supplies.
1: Clem says her sticker shop is her side gig, but vendors who work there full-time are likely taking an even worse financial hit. Northside Marketplace is closing at the end of the month after months of financial turmoil and vendor payment disputes. Testa Companies, which took over the marketplace in May, said in a Facebook post over the weekend that despite exploring new operating models, the marketplace's current financial realities could not support a sustainable future. The Cuyahoga County Medical Examiner has determined two young girls whose bodies were found earlier this year buried in suitcases died of malnutrition and unknown causes. Their mother, 28-year-old Aaliyah Henderson, remains in custody after pleading not guilty to murder and other charges. She's due back in court this week. WKSU, it's 8:34.
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7: It's Morning Edition from NPR News. I'm Leila Fadel.
6: And I'm Michelle Martin. Good morning. The $111 billion merger between Paramount and Warner Brothers is on hold. A federal judge paused the deal for 14 days after a dozen states filed a lawsuit against it. The states argue the merger would reduce competition and hurt the entertainment industry. The Justice Department has already approved it. For more on this, I'm joined by Brian Stelter. He's the chief media correspondent for CNN, which would become a part of Paramount if this deal goes through. Good morning, Brian.
12: Hi, good morning.
6: So Paramount had already offered to voluntarily delay the merger when this ruling came down from a district judge in California. Can you tell us a bit more about the ruling and what strikes you about it?
12: Right. This judge in Northern California, Arcelia Martinez Olguin, she says that the states are providing compelling evidence that this deal would substantially lessen competition in the theatrical market. Those are concerning words for Paramount, because this judge is looking at the evidence the states have assembled and saying that this merger would harm competition. Now, Paramount's going to have a few weeks to convince her otherwise, but already from the jump, she is seemingly inclined to be persuaded by the state's arguments. So this is going to be a really dramatic antitrust showdown.
6: Hmm. How much of a setback is this for Paramount, even though this isn't the final word?
12: This is a significant setback because Paramount has exuded confidence all along, ever since prevailing in the bidding war over Netflix back in February for those Warner Brothers assets. Paramount really needs to get bigger and quickly. It is instrumental and incumbent on the company. It's really, you know, I don't want to call it existential, but it's really the company's entire strategy to get really, really big, buy Warner Brothers, which is six times as big as Paramount's market cap, and scale up. Paramount says it needs to do that to compete with the likes of YouTube and Netflix and Amazon and Apple. But that's not what this antitrust case is really going to be about. The states have created an argument here that's about the theatrical market for movies and the cable TV licensing market. So essentially, Paramount wants to talk about streaming and scale the technology industry, but these Democratic state attorneys general, they want to talk about movies and how they're distributed. And so the arguments are going to be about that.
6: So the next big step in this case is a hearing for a preliminary injunction next month. How significant would it be if that's granted?
12: Right. That will really be the entire ballgame here. I don't want to mix metaphors, but Paramount was already on the 1 yard line. they're about to be complete with this merger. You know, they are so close to being done and taking over Warner Bros. Discovery. They've won all the approvals they need in all the markets around the world, except for the European Union. That's probably coming tomorrow. And as you mentioned, they'd already secured approvals from the Justice Department in the United States. Paramount has cultivated a close relationship with the Trump administration. But for every reaction, there's a counter reaction. And it does seem these Democratic states are reacting in part to what they believe might have even been a corrupt relationship there in Washington. Of course, Paramount has denied that. The Trump administration has denied that. But you have these Democrats in California, New York, New Jersey, other states who feel like the federal government has dropped the ball. And so they are picking it up and running with it. And I find that to be a really interesting dynamic we've seen all across the country during Trump 2.0.
6: So we have about 30 seconds here, but Paramount has to pay more than $7 million a day to Warner Brothers shareholders if this isn't wrapped up by the end of September. Both companies have seen their stock prices fall. Do you think the leadership at Paramount is getting worried?
12: Definitely getting frustrated. Time is of the essence. The clock is ticking for the reason that you just laid out. But the judge in this case is willing to move quickly. She has assigned that April 3rd date. And essentially, in a case like this, the preliminary injunction phase is everything. Because if the judge agrees that the states are right, that this deal will be anti-competitive, if she puts an injunction in place in August, this deal will get delayed for many months. There will be a lengthy trial.
13: Okay.
12: That could be enough to kill the deal altogether.
13: That is CNN chief media analyst Brian Stelter. Brian, thank you.
12: Thank you.
13: In a statement to NPR, Paramount wrote that the merger is, quote, lawful and pro-competitive. We are confident the evidence will demonstrate that the state AG's antitrust arguments are without merit. I want to mention Paramount and Warner are both financial supporters of NPR.
7: Today is the last day of voting in Arizona's primary.
13: How is the stage being set for some of the swing states' big races in the fall?
7: Joining us now is Cameron Sanchez with member station KJZZ in Phoenix to talk about this. Good morning, Cameron.
14: Good morning.
7: So you've spent a lot of time talking to voters. What stands out as the main things that they're thinking about?
14: Well, for Democrats, we've heard a lot about opposition to President Trump, and some voters do relate that to the cost of living. I spoke with Dorothy Garcia at her home in Scottsdale, Arizona, while I was tagging along with a Democratic candidate.
15: Medical, schools, taxes, the water bill, the light bill, electricity, things like that, yeah. The richer you are, the more you get. The poorer you are, the less you get.
14: For some Republicans, I do think the border, and since we're a border state, and immigration still remains a top issue, but there is concern that if Democrats win Congress, they'll allow too much immigration in their view.
7: Maybe the most competitive primaries there are for a House seat. It's a toss-up seat that Democrats hope to flip in their effort to take control of the House. Who's running there?
14: Right. This is a Phoenix metro area district, which is currently represented by a Republican congressman, David Schweikert, but he's running for governor, leaving an opening. So the front runners on the Democrats are former state legislator Amy Shaw and former broadcaster Marlene Gallant Woods. She's a former Republican who switched parties years ago. So both candidates say they can get the support of independent voters. And they both tried to beat Schweikert before. 2 years ago, Shaw beat Gallant Woods and others in the primary race, but lost to Schweikert in the general election. But this year, Gallant Woods has the backing of the Democratic Congressional Campaign Committee. And then on the Republican side, we've got former NFL kicker Jay Feely. He's a lot of name ID and Trump endorsement. But his opponent is a little further to the right. He's Joseph Chaplick, who was a member of the Freedom Caucus when he was a state legislator.
7: Turning to the race for governor, the incumbent is Democrat Katie Hobbs. Our listeners might remember she barely beat Republican Carrie Lake in 2022. Who are her potential opponents this time?
14: Two congressmen, Andy Biggs and David Schweikert. Biggs is seen as the front runner in this race. He's got Trump's endorsement and the backing of Turning Point USA, the organization founded by the late conservative activist Charlie Kirk. Biggs has been a Trump loyalist for a long time and voted against certifying the state's election results in 2020. This go-around, Biggs is definitely leaning away from a far-right image and pitching himself as someone who can work across the aisle. Schweikert comes from that toss-up district where he does have experience appealing to independents.
7: What other races or trends will you be watching for?
14: The Arizona Secretary of State's race is one to watch because it highlights trends in Arizona politics, like election security and the influence of Turning Point. In the Republican primary, we have a state lawmaker, Alexander Culloden, who's a member of the legislature's far-right Freedom Caucus, and he's an attorney who participated in multiple lawsuits to try to throw out election results in 2020 and 2022. And his opponent, Gina Swoboda, had Trump's endorsement when she became chair of the state party, and there are MAGA entities who like her, but she's never outright claimed elections are stolen. That's an opportunity to see Republican voters' views on election denialism in 2026. The Republican primary winner will face incumbent Democrat Adrian Fuentes in the fall.
7: That's Cameron Sanchez of KJZZ. Thank you so much for your reporting.
14: Thank you.
7: This is NPR News.
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19: You've probably heard about a little parasite causing an explosive outbreak. Cyclospora is spreading gastrointestinal distress to thousands more people than usual this year. The CDC has linked a major cluster to iceberg lettuce from Mexico, but that doesn't explain all the cases. What you need to know about cyclospora next time on 1A.
1: Check out 1A beginning at 10 on WKSU. One last check on the morning commute during morning edition. Here's Samson Obel.
4: Amy, we still have a few issues right now on the roads, and we are seeing these wet road conditions around the region, so be extra careful. First, we are still in Rocky River, I-90 eastbound, a broken down vehicle blocking the right lane near Detroit Road. Right as you get to all of that major road work, we're seeing slowdowns towards Clague right now. Reports now of an accident in downtown Cleveland. This is on I-90 eastbound as you head towards Carnegie, blocking the left lane. And then we're looking at the Akron area, the Kenmore Leg, I-76 eastbound towards I-77 northbound and Vernon Odom Boulevard. And then near Canton, we've got a broken down vehicle on 77 northbound at Tuscarawas Street.
1: Thank you, Samson. Showers this morning, then a 50% chance of showers and thunderstorms this afternoon. Some could be severe with damaging winds. There's even a slight chance of a tornado possible, according to the National Weather Service, a high of 84 degrees. Right now, raining 75 degrees in downtown Cleveland, WKSU. It's 8:45.
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1: It's Morning Edition on WKSU, IdeaStream Public Media. I'm Amy Eddings. Property taxes fund everything from public schools to parks to libraries and government services, but some Ohioans want them to be overhauled or go away. As IdeaStream explores property taxes continues, State House correspondent Joe Ingles reports that replacing revenue from property taxes would be a complex undertaking.
20: It's like lawmakers are playing a complicated game of Jenga. They make one change to reduce property tax, and it causes a possible collapse somewhere else. Yet many Ohioans are saying they cannot afford to pay property taxes and that something's got to give. Analysts have looked at what would happen if the state got rid of property taxes altogether.
21: The property tax raises about $21 billion a year, so any replacement will have to be quite large.
20: That's Jared Walczak, senior fellow at the Tax Foundation and president of Walczak Policy Consulting. He's taken a look at what would happen in Ohio if property taxes were eliminated.
21: So we're talking 14.5% sales tax rate, maybe a 10.25% flat income tax rate to replace the property tax, one of those two.
20: The state's current sales tax rate is 5.75%. So Walczak says it would have to more than double with local sales taxes added on top of that. Ohio lawmakers have been cutting income taxes since 2004, and Republicans have said they want to eliminate the state income tax entirely. Ohio has a flat 2.75% income tax rate now, so more than tripling the current income tax rate is quite unlikely. But if property taxes were eliminated, the money for those services that they pay for would have to come from somewhere. Walczak went further to explain how the loss of property taxes would affect different parts of Ohio.
21: Basically, any way you run this, because urban areas, larger cities, are going to have higher...
20: But if property taxes were eliminated, the money for those services that they pay for would have to come from somewhere. Walczak went further to explain...

0: higher tax areas.
1: Policy Matters Ohio came up with a similar finding. Research Director Zach Schiller.
2: The districts that are most dependent on the property tax are often the suburban districts. And of the 50 districts where the property tax pays for the largest share of expenses, which in this case is over 74%, 42 of those 50 districts are suburban districts.
1: With lawmakers unwilling to raise income taxes to provide property tax relief, there's another option Schiller says might work.
2: The best solution as we see it is to give those folks who are paying more than a certain share of their income in property tax to give those folks a break. And this is called a circuit breaker. It's in place in 29 states around the country.
1: Neighboring states like Michigan, Pennsylvania, and West Virginia have some sort of circuit breaker law in place right now to help people who can't afford their property tax any longer. A circuit breaker was one of 21 recommendations made by a bipartisan committee that studied tax reform. And there's a bipartisan bill in the General Assembly that creates a circuit breaker at 5% of a homeowner's income. It has yet to have a hearing. An all-volunteer group continues to collect signatures to put an amendment to abolish property taxes on next year's ballot. Republican Senator Andy Brenner says lawmakers need to take the issue seriously.
3: If things aren't done to improve the property tax situation, it will be on a ballot and it will pass.
1: A report done last year by the leader of the conservative Ohio Education Policy Institute and a former Ohio budget director under late Governor George Voinovich showed Ohio has the eighth highest property tax rate in the nation. And that's because home prices have escalated and the economy has grown slowly, and because state lawmakers have lowered funding to local governments. Joe Ingles at the Ohio Public Radio Statehouse News Bureau.
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6: 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Property taxes. Auditor and treasurer from Portage County will have them. And Anna Huntsman, a reporter in studio, talking about township property taxes.
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7: From Marketplace in Washington, I'm Kimberly Adams. Boeing got a dose of good news this week. The Federal Aviation Administration is close to approving two models of the plane maker 737 MAX to fly again. Airlines have been waiting for years to get newer, more fuel-efficient aircrafts from the company. Regulators increased scrutiny of Boeing after two deadly crashes and a third incident in which a panel of the jet's fuselage blew out during a flight. Marketplace's Nova Safo has more.
9: Originally, Boeing thought it would deliver the smallest MAX variant by 2019 and the largest by 2023. It's taken a lot longer.
10: These changes start to get, the regulatory monkey, so to speak, off of Boeing's back.
9: That's aviation analyst Robert Mann. Airlines are eager to get the planes too, says Dan Bubb, an aviation historian at the University of Nevada, Las Vegas.
11: They want to replace their older planes that are gas guzzlers that are costing them money because fuel is 30 to 40% of an airline's overhead.
9: Boeing says MAX planes are 18% more fuel efficient. Airlines also want to fly just the right size aircraft for each route. And on some, that's meant only Airbus planes, unless you fly an old gas guzzler, says Vladimir Bilitkach, associate professor of aviation management at Purdue.
12: The MAX 7 and MAX 10, they are going to allow Boeing to compete head-to-head with Airbus on those market segments where Airbus essentially does not have competition at this point.
9: Billet Catch

0: voodoo in for Jen White. Thousands of people across 34 states have been sickened by the Cyclospora parasite this summer, the worst outbreak on record.
1: For the people saying, oh, I want to get the parasite, I want to lose weight, you know, trust me, you're going to go insane by day four of like not being able to even eat bone broth.
0: The CDC has linked a major cluster to shredded iceberg lettuce. Today, what Cyclospora is, how to protect yourself, and what the outbreak tells us about the state of food safety in America. And we want to hear your questions. Email us at 1A@WAMU.org.
2: Live from NPR News in Washington, I'm Janine Herbst. A federal appeals court is clearing the way for the release of recorded interviews of former President Biden. NPR's Carrie Johnson reports the Conservative Heritage Foundation had sued for access to the recordings.
3: The years-old audio recordings contain interviews of Joe Biden by the man who helped ghostwrite his memoir. A prosecutor who investigated Biden's alleged mishandling of classified information later obtained the recordings. That prosecutor, Rob Herr, declined to charge Biden with wrongdoing, saying his age and faulty memory would be obstacles in any criminal case. The Heritage Foundation has been pushing for access to the tapes, and a federal appeals court has found there's a substantial public interest in the recordings. The appeals court in D.C. gave the former president until early August to pursue any additional legal steps. Biden had argued to release the tapes would violate his privacy. Carrie Johnson, NPR News, Washington.
2: President Trump is meeting with Lebanon's president today in Washington as the State Department tries to push forward a peace process between Israel and Lebanon. As NPR's Michelle Kellerman reports, the U.S. is trying to give Lebanon's president a boost.
4: Secretary of State Marco Rubio says he thinks it will be a good meeting at the White House, and President Joseph Aoun will be able to return to Lebanon and say he's getting real results for his people, not Hezbollah or Iran. At the moment, Israel controls much of southern Lebanon as it battles the Iranian-backed Hezbollah, which has been firing rockets across the border into Israel. The U.S. has negotiated what are called pilot zones to allow Lebanon to reestablish sovereignty in several areas in the south. Rubio says the U.S. is also talking to Lebanon about international investments and resuming flights from the U.S. Michelle Kellerman, NPR News, the State Department.
2: The White House says the newest jet to serve as Air Force One will be taken out of service to undergo upgrades. NPR's Joel Rose reports aviation experts question whether 1 month is enough time for significant changes.
5: The White House says the newest Air Force One will be out of service for about a month in the fall while it receives, quote, upgrades and enhancements. The Boeing luxury jet was donated by Qatar last year. It was retrofitted so quickly that some aerospace experts say it is not as secure as other Air Force One jets. Richard Aboulafia with Aerodynamic Advisory says 1 month isn't enough time to change that.
6: The idea that anything meaningful could be accomplished in this limited amount of time is somewhat ridiculous. I mean, this is a multi-year process.
5: Aboulafia and others say they were surprised to see the president fly in this plane to a meeting in Turkey earlier this month. Joel Rose, NPR News, Washington.
2: On Wall Street, the Dow is up 232 points, the NASDAQ up 195, S&P 500 up 35. 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
8: From the Saturday Evening Post, this is the Post Perspective for July 21st. A Post editorial from today in 1900 asked the question, have men a right to be comfortable? The question arose from the custom prohibiting men from taking off their coats in hot weather. Fashion had recently allowed them to dispense with vests and heavily starched shirts in summer, and coats were now being made with lighter material. They might have been cooler, but they still couldn't be removed. A man who took off his coat exposed his vest, which was considered an undergarment. And if this was removed, he exposed his suspenders, which were even less acceptable for public view. Even in the hottest weather, a man at work or even at home couldn't remove his coat without violating the unchanging rules of polite and decent behavior. Only in the country were men allowed to go coatless while playing tennis, golfing, sailing, or picnicking. Women were demanding liberation from constraints on their civil liberties, the editors wrote. Wasn't it time to release men from the constraints of a brutally hot fashion? There's more from the Post at SaturdayEveningPost.com.
9: You're listening to 1A here on IdeaStream Public Media. I'm Chris Dudley. Good morning. Happy Tuesday. We got plenty of rain for the region. Thunderstorms basically sticking with us throughout the Northeast Ohio region fully through today. Highs are going to be in the lower 80s today, so definitely be careful. The rain was pretty heavy on my way in this morning with that thunderstorm still continuing on overnight and should be kind of trailing off as we start to get into tomorrow. With that, we're starting tomorrow with mostly cloudy skies, and then we do have a slight chance of showers heading our way as we get towards the afternoon. Highs tomorrow are going to be right around 70.
10: This is 1A. I'm Nyla Boodoo in for Jen White. You may have heard of a parasite that's causing some gastrointestinal distress. Here's what people are saying online.
11: I have the parasite that's going around.
12: Cyclospora. Yes, the explosive diarrhea parasite.
13: I have been victimized by cyclosporiasis. I think that's how you say it.
11: I started having severe nausea, vomiting, and explosive diarrhea at the same time. And then I had fatigue. I had chills. I had sweats. I had a low-grade fever. And I had severe abdominal pain.
14: My stomach hurts. It's like cramping. It feels like someone is squeezing your insides or punching you from the inside out and trying to get out. It hurts so badly.
15: I've had it for about 4 days now. I have lost weight, so that's nice. Like, appetite gone. Today, I had one meal, immediately came out of me. Like, we're talking within 10 minutes.
10: The parasite cyclospora has sickened thousands of people across 34 states this summer. That's more than six times the number reported at this point last year. The CDC has linked a major cluster to shredded iceberg lettuce at Taco Bell in some states. And Taylor Farms de Mexico has now pulled all of its iceberg lettuce from the U.S. market. But with an outbreak this large, experts say there's likely to be more than one source. Today, we're here to answer your questions and ours. What cyclosporiasis is, how you get it, and why investigators have had such a hard time finding the source. Later in the show, you're also going to hear from Michigan's chief medical officer about how the state with the largest number of cases is coping so far. But first, joining us from Bellingham, Washington, is journalist Helena Bottomiller-Evich. She's founder and editor-in-chief of Food Fix, an online publication about food policy. She's covered many foodborne illnesses and outbreaks over the course of her career. Helena, welcome.
16: Thanks for having me.
10: And Caitlin Rivers joins us from Baltimore. She's an epidemiologist and directs the Center for Outbreak Response Innovation at Johns Hopkins University. She's the author of the book Crisis Averted, The Hidden Science of Fighting Outbreaks. Her work focuses on how outbreaks are detected, investigated, and contained. Caitlin, thank you for joining us as well.
16: Great to be with you.
10: And we want to hear from you listening. Have you been diagnosed with cyclosporiasis? That's the illness caused by the cyclospora parasite. Maybe you have questions for our panel about what you should be doing to stay safe. You can email us 1a@wamu.org. Caitlin, can we start with the basics? What is cyclosporiasis and how do you get it?
16: Cyclosporiasis is a parasitic infection. You become infected by consuming contaminated food or water. Often in the United States, previous outbreaks have been linked to imported fresh produce, and so that's why we've been hearing a lot about whether the source is iceberg lettuce or what investigators are looking for. Cyclosporiasis causes weeks of relapsing diarrhea, so you may get better and then you get worse again, you get better and you get worse again, and it's a very unpleasant illness.
10: Helena, we got this email from Peggy in Michigan who says early reporting said that cyclospora is not transmitted person to person. This item has disappeared in current reporting. Can you please clarify?
16: Yeah, this is a great question. I think one of the really hard things about cyclospora is just how little we know about it in the U.S. It has, as was just mentioned, mostly been something we've thought about with imported food or traveling abroad. And so we have a real dearth of research in the U.S. There's only a handful of researchers. We do not think that it spreads person to person. It's mostly through human feces or, as was just mentioned, contaminated water, contaminated food. But we're also now seeing some reports of people getting this infection at pools or splash pads because chlorine does not easily kill the parasite. And so I think we need a lot more research. Right now, though, the biggest concern is certainly contaminated food and water.
10: Caitlin, a member of the 1A Text Club, wrote, what is the difference between the cyclospora parasite and other intestinal parasites?
17: There are multiple different kinds of parasites that you can get from contaminated food and water. Cyclospora is moderately common in the United States. We record about 3,000 to 4,000 cases on average. It is treatable with antibiotics, whereas some other parasitic infections are treatable with antiparasite medications. So there are a few differences, but there's a lot of similarities. The diarrhea, the weight loss, the abdominal discomfort. So again, a very unpleasant illness and certainly one worth avoiding.
10: How is it different from food poisoning? I think people are much more familiar with foodborne illnesses like Salmonella or E. coli.
17: Well, cyclosporiasis does not transmit person to person, and it does not necessarily come from shared food that was left out too long. That's a big distinction. When we think about cyclosporiasis outbreaks, we think about imported fresh foods, whereas a Salmonella or an E. coli outbreak is more often associated with poor food handling practices. For example, if you leave a meal out on the counter too long, it allows the bacteria to replicate, or if a food handler doesn't wash their hands. The consequence of that difference is that the more traditional, if you will, foodborne outbreaks are smaller in scope because there's only so many people who can be affected by a dish that was left out on the counter too long. Whereas with this cyclosporiasis outbreak, when we're thinking about imported foods that have gone to as many as 27 states, we're looking at a much bigger footprint.
10: Caitlin, there are cases of cyclosporiasis, as you've noted, every year in the U.S. When did this outbreak start to get attention from folks?
17: The data that reflects the number of cyclosporiasis cases reported in the United States started to increase in May, which is typical. The standard season is May to August, and so I think we're still learning when the outbreak began relative to when the traditional season started, but certainly by late June, early July, public health officials were confident that there was an outbreak underway. And so we're now at least 3-4 weeks into this outbreak and still learning new things every day.
10: Helena, the FDA announced Taylor Farms is volunteering recalling all iceberg lettuce shipped from central Mexico to the U.S. The lettuce was linked to cyclosporiasis cases traced to Taco Bell locations in 5 states. What do we need to know about the recall first?
16: Yeah, so the recall is for iceberg lettuce that is from central Mexico from Taylor de Mexico. So most of this lettuce went to food service, not retail. So it went to places like restaurants and hospitals, Taco Bell, as you mentioned. There was some iceberg lettuce that was recalled from Walmart under the Market Side brand name. Consumers can go, you can just Google FDA, iceberg lettuce recall, and you can get all of the details. That product should be discarded. You can go back to your retailer and get a refund. If you have symptoms, you should talk to your doctor. But right now, it appears that this particular cluster that they have identified, which is across 5 states and thousands of cases, is likely linked to this lettuce that was imported from Mexico. FDA officials have been very careful to note, however, that there are multiple outbreaks under investigation. And as was just mentioned, we have a cyclospora season now in the U.S. This is an emerging issue. And so there are likely multiple clusters going on caused by multiple things, which has added a lot of confusion, understandably, for consumers during this time.
10: Helena, why? Can you explain a little bit about the cyclosporiasis season and what's driving that longer term trend of rising cases in the U.S.?
16: Yeah, I think this is one of the things that has really been underreported, underexplained during this current situation. Unfortunately, over about the past decade, we have seen a rise in cyclosporic cases every summer. We've been seeing sort of a slow uptick in the number of sort of natural increase in cases we've had in the U.S. every summer between usually May and August. Also, there's always been some level of travel, where people travel to another country and they get cyclospora and then they come home and it's diagnosed. But we're seeing increasingly domestically acquired cases, many times from imported fresh produce, but we've also seen some outbreaks tied to domestic produce from California and even Florida. And so there is some concern that this might be driven by changes in the climate. A warming climate can change where different bugs thrive and you know, take hold. And so there's a lot we still don't know about this parasite, but there are some concerns that we're seeing a general trend change, and some of that may be driven by climate change.
10: Caitlin, can I ask you about testing? We've heard from the FDA that a positive cyclospora test of lettuce from Taylor Farms New Mexico was actually a false positive, but that the lettuce is still being recalled. Why is cyclospora particularly difficult to trace compared to other foodborne pathogens?
17: Yeah, because it's a parasite, it can't be cultured, and so it's hard to get an adequate sample to really get a close look at the bug. It's also not present in every component of the food item, so you could have a bag of lettuce, if you will, and test part of it, and the other part doesn't have the contaminant, but it is nonetheless a contaminated product. That is making it difficult to diagnose or to take a closer look actually at the food items that are under investigation. But we also see difficulties in diagnosis at the patient level. So cyclospora is not on the standard panels that a doctor may run for a patient who has diarrhea. It has to be specially requested. And so the fact that this is a parasite and a fairly uncommon one at that is introducing multiple challenges into finding the edges of the outbreak and tracing it back to its source.
10: We're talking to journalist Helena Vodemiller-Evich, founder and editor-in-chief of FoodFix. That's an online publication about food policy. And epidemiologist Caitlin Rivers. She's the author of Crisis Averted, The Hidden Science of Fighting Outbreaks. Coming up, we hear from Michigan's chief medical officer about what it's like to be at the epicenter of an outbreak of this scale and what the investigation actually looks like on the ground. And we're still taking your questions and comments. We're going to be doing that all hour, answering your questions about cyclospora. You can email them to 1A at WAMU.org. I'm Nyla Boodoo. 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
5: The final whistle has blown on the 2026 World Cup, but not all the headlines were about action on the field. From WAMU and NPR in Washington, this is 1A.

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0: I'm Chris Dudley. We're happy to have you along this morning. 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And we also have another anonymous donation from Valley City. 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
0: I'm Chris Dudley. Thank you for joining us. Yesterday's focus was on the challenge public media faced when federal funding was cut. Today's focus is on progress and the service that continues because people stepped forward to help. 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We have an anonymous donation that came in from Valley City, Ohio. We also have a donation from Christine in North Royalton. 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

0: It's here and now. 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
0: 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Mild temperatures all this week. 74 currently in Cleveland, 71 in Akron.
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0: adapted to live with humans, nesting in the nooks and crannies of our buildings. But the glass facades of skyscrapers and neat constructions of cities today leaves no room for them. Han began by building nesting boxes around his daughter's school, and now builds them across Israel. He rescues nestlings who fall from the inadequate spaces their parents are forced to raise them in, and he places them in the nests of other swifts, who he says adopt them and care for them.
1: And to my amazement, each one of the parents that came to feed noticed that new one is more hungry than the others and fed him first.
0: From the kindergarten roof, Han looks out over the immigrant neighborhood of Tel Aviv that we're in.
1: All these places around here are going to be demolished, and skyscrapers will be built, and there will be no more room for the swifts to nest in.
0: The nesting boxes Han helped install in this kindergarten mean that when the swifts return from Africa, they will still find homes to raise their future generations. Ruth Sherlock, NPR News, Tel Aviv.
2: 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I'm Indira Lakshmanan.
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5: Still a chance of a shower popping up this afternoon. Right now, 75 degrees in Akron and Worcester, 78 in Cleveland. 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
9: From WHYY in Philadelphia, I'm Terry Gross with Fresh Air. Today, Andre DeShields. He's been described as a Broadway legend. At the age of 80, he's now on Broadway in Cats, the Jellicle Ball. He won a Tony in 2019 for his performance in Hadestown and co-stars in the new film of last year's London Revival. He made his Broadway debut in the title role of the 1975 original production of The Wiz. DeShields describes himself as Afro-queer, a longtime HIV survivor and unreformed hippie who grew up in Baltimore's innermost inner city. He's always gone his own way in how he thinks, speaks, dresses, and moves.
10: I don't rush anywhere. I walk slowly. My reputation is that Andre DeShields doesn't walk, he floats.
9: First news.
11: Live from NPR News, I'm Lakshmi Singh. This afternoon, Defense Secretary Pete Hegseth will go before members of Congress who are considering a defense budget request. The White House is seeking more than $87 billion. This in the wake of more U.S. military losses since Friday in Jordan and in northern Iraq, where there was a drone attack at a U.S. base. NPR's Quil Lawrence has more on the U.S. war with Iran.
12: I spoke with three former U.S. military officials about this new and rapidly evolving reality of drone warfare. One of them was General Joseph Votel, who formerly led CENTCOM. He said the U.S. had built up power in the region by building these bases.
13: Our strengths for the last several decades has been our forward deployment and our positioning across the Gulf. Now we are seeing that that same advantage has turned into a little bit of a disadvantage.
12: In Iraq and Afghanistan, the enemy had no real range or air power. But now in the age of drone warfare, Iran doesn't even really need an air force because its drones can travel 1,000 miles and hit U.S. bases all over the region.
11: NPR's Quil Lawrence. The bulk of the White House's nearly $90 billion requests would be used in the war, but the remainder would be allocated for farm aid, relief from the Ebola outbreak in Central Africa, as well as restoration and construction projects in the Washington, D.C. area. In a move that threatens to deepen an energy crisis stemming from the conflict in the Strait of Hormuz, Yemen's Iranian-backed Houthi rebels are threatening a blockade on a key maritime route in the Red Sea. NPR's Emily Fang reports the Houthis are targeting Saudi Arabia.
14: In a video statement, the Houthis called Saudi Arabia criminals and said the blockade of Bab al-Mandab was retaliation. Saudi Arabia intervened in a Yemeni civil war against the Houthis. And this month, the Houthis accused the kingdom of bombing a major airport in Yemen, though Saudi Arabia has never acknowledged the attack. Saudi Arabia uses the Bab al-Mandab to its west to export oil, now that another key waterway, the Strait of Hormuz to its east, is off limits. Bab al-Mandab is one of the key waterways connecting Europe to Asia. From one end, the strait leads to the Suez Canal and the Mediterranean, and to the south, ultimately to the Indian Ocean. Emily Fang, NPR News.
11: The FDA says Taylor Farms is still a focus of its probe into the cyclospora outbreak. More from NPR's Yuki Noguchi.
15: Cyclospora parasites are hard to test for and trace. The tested sample might not reflect the entire crop, for example. Plus, Rutgers microbiologist Donald Schaffner says there are often unrelated cases that crop up every summer.
16: Just because you're sick with cyclospora right now doesn't mean that you're part of this cluster of cases that have an epicenter in Michigan and Ohio. Sometimes we can figure out what's causing it, and sometimes we can't.
11: Yuki Noguchi with that story. It's NPR.
5: Local news now from WKSU, IdeaStream Public Media. I'm Jeff St. Clair. Two well-known Ohio politicians who are on opposite sides of many issues in office have teamed up to work on improving public health policy. State House correspondent Karen Kassler reports former Republican Governor John Kasich and Democratic former Cincinnati Mayor John Cranley are urging local officials and experts to work together to build trust across party lines.
17: The roadmap Cranley and Kasich are touting has 5 points, starting with local officials holding a press conference about the importance of public health and leading to priorities for action, such as getting personal protective equipment. While some public health orders got opposition during the pandemic, Kasich and Cranley say this work is too serious to get political.
18: If it gets political, it's because we got knuckleheads that are involved in everything. But
19: when a crisis hits, it's practical, not political.
17: A survey conducted by Harvard University and the de Beaumont Foundation, which is behind this effort, showed far more support for state and local health officials than the federal Centers for Disease Control, which gets the confidence of only about half of respondents, though trust in all those entities has fallen. Karen Kassler at the Ohio Public Radio State House News Bureau.
5: The sudden closure of Akron's Northside Marketplace has some vendors feeling disappointed and uncertain about the future. The decision to close at the end of this month comes after the marketplace's previous owner failed to pay vendors for several months, including Jillian Clem of Jilly Jelly Art.
20: It definitely sets me back because I am such a small business. Like, I only sell at a couple of places, and a lot of the money that I make, I put into buying more supplies.
5: Clem says vendors learned of the closure through social media rather than from the building's owner. A new similar market in downtown Akron, the Mercantile, has offered to take on some of the vendors. Akron Metro RTA has reached a deal with one of two unions in current contract talks. The 3-year agreement reached with the Teamsters covers the Transit Authority's mechanics and maintenance personnel. Meanwhile, talks continue with the Transport Workers Union, which has threatened to strike if a deal can't be reached. Negotiations have stalled over wages, health insurance, and back pay. 75 degrees currently in Akron, 78 in Cleveland. This is WKSU.
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0: This is Fresh Air. I'm Terry Gross. When Andre DeShield's name is mentioned, it's often preceded by the words Broadway legend or the great. He won a Tony for his performance in the musical Hadestown in 2019, and the show won 7 other Tonys, including Best Musical. Stars of the original Broadway cast, including DeShields, reunited for a revival of the show last year in London. That production was filmed and will be released in theaters on Friday. Right now, DeShields is one of the stars of Cats the Jellicle Ball, which won 3 Tonys last month. It uses the same songs as Cats, but with different beats, and is set in the queer underground ballroom culture of the 80s. That show is closing August 8th. DeShields is especially remarkable considering he's 80 and has been HIV positive since 1991. He grew up in Baltimore in what he describes as the innermost part of Baltimore's inner city, and figured getting an education would be key to getting out. He earned his BA in English Literature at the University of Wisconsin in Madison and an MA in African American Studies from NYU. He started his career in experimental theater in Chicago. When his theater group performed in New York, he decided to stay. He soon got cast as the Wizard in the 1975 original Broadway cast of The Wiz, which was produced a few years before the movie. He was nominated for a Tony for his performance in the show Ain't Misbehavin', which was built around music associated with Fats Waller, and he won an Emmy when it was produced for a 1982 NBC broadcast. He was nominated for another Tony for his performance in The Full Monty. He's performed in a wide range of dramas, including King Lear, Waiting for Godot, and Death of a Salesman. Let's start with Andre DeShields singing the opening number of Hadestown, in which he sets up the story and introduces the characters. The show tells a version of the Greek myths about Hades, Hermes, Orpheus, and Eurydice. DeShields plays Hermes, the god who escorts the souls of the dead to the underworld, which is ruled by Hades. Here's DeShields from the original Broadway cast recording.

Nick Nazareth, Thea Challoner, Susan Yakundi, Anna Bauman, and Nico Gonzalez Whistler. Our digital media producer is Molly C.V. Nesper. Roberta Shorrock directs the show. Our co-host is Tanya Mosley. I'm Terry Gross.

0: 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By the PRX Ambassador Council, whose members include Serena Altschul, John and Kimberly Morch, Christopher Sakara, Jennifer Carroll, Belinda Kiley, Lawrence Hall, and Dan Tauber. 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
1: Still a chance of showers this afternoon. 85 degrees right now in Cleveland. It's 80 in Worcester, 78 in Akron, 61 our low tonight with a 50% chance of rain. Partly sunny skies in the forecast with a high of 71 tomorrow.
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6: It's Tuesday, July 21st, and this is All Things Considered from NPR News.
0: I'm Elsa Chang.
6: And I'm Juana Summers. The Ebola outbreak has persisted for more than 2 months in the Democratic Republic of Congo.
0: And health officials are struggling with next steps.
7: The outbreak is well spread. You can see that there are lots of dots on the map of varying sizes.
6: Also, a famous pair of eagles east of Los Angeles could see a new housing development near their habitat.
0: Could that proposal threaten these birds that so many people watch on live stream?
8: It's almost like they know they're on a television show and they're putting on special skits all day long, and it's just hilarious.
6: Now the news.
9: Live from NPR News, I'm Lakshmi Singh. Defense Secretary Pete Hegseth is asking Congress this hour for more money, mainly for the U.S. war with Iran. He is testifying before members of a Senate committee weighing President Trump's supplemental funding request for nearly $90 billion. In his opening remarks, Hegseth testified the request for fiscal year 2026 is urgent to address immediate department needs. He said it is not a substitute for Trump's request of a $1.5 trillion base budget request that Hegseth says is needed to defend the country.
10: The members of this committee understand better than most that long-term strategic dominance cannot be funded through one-off supplements.
9: But anti-war activists repeatedly interrupted his opening remarks.
11: Veterans call for end of this war right now.
12: We will have order.
9: The committee's chair, Senator Susan Collins, then directed Capitol Police to remove anyone who disrupted the proceedings. President Trump says he plans to help Lebanon a lot. The U.S. has been mediating between Israel and Lebanon and trying to get Israeli forces to leave some small areas in southern Lebanon where they have been fighting Hezbollah. Here's NPR's Michelle Kellerman.
13: Lebanese President Joseph Aoun says his goal is to end the state of hostility between Israel and Lebanon, and that he's been looking forward to this White House visit.
14: Meeting such a great president like yourself.
15: That's a very nice thing. See, he knows how to get to me.
13: Israel occupies large parts of southern Lebanon where it's fighting Iranian-backed Hezbollah. Under a U.S.-mediated pilot program, the Israelis have begun to hand off some small areas to the Lebanese armed forces. Aoun calls his country's military the backbone of stability and is asking for more U.S. support. President Trump didn't offer specifics but says he will help a lot. Michelle Kelly. Kellerman, NPR News, the State Department.
9: Jake Layton is a step closer to becoming the nation's next spy chief. Today, the Senate Intelligence Committee voted 9-8 along party lines to advance his nomination. Arizona is the only state with a primary election today, and the results will help determine control of Congress. Here's KJZZ's Cameron Sanchez.
16: Arizona is a purple state with several competitive races, including the one for the state's first congressional district. The winner there will replace longtime Republican Congressman David Schweikert, who is running for governor. Former NFL kicker and Trump endorsee Jay Feely is the Republican frontrunner. On the Democratic side, candidates Amish Shaw and Marlene Galon Woods have a shot. All of Arizona's statewide offices are also up for election and are mostly held by incumbent Democrats. Republicans hope to take back the offices of governor, secretary of state, and attorney general this year. For NPR News, I'm Cameron Sanchez in Phoenix.
9: From Washington, this is NPR News.
17: Local news now from WKSU IdeaStream Public Media. I'm Amanda Rabinowitz. Three members of the Cleveland activist group New Era are suing a police detective and the city, accusing them of civil rights violations tied to their arrest and trial last year. IdeaStream Public Media's Matt Richmond has more.
18: Antoine Tolbert, Austria Everson, and Ramir Askew are alleging malicious prosecution, fabrication or destruction of evidence, and other civil rights violations. The three were acquitted in 2025 of more than a dozen charges, including extortion, kidnapping, and menacing. The case began with Tolbert's arrest the year before and expanded to include Everson and Askew. The lawsuit alleges the charges were retaliation against New Era's community activism and were encouraged by police leadership, including Chief Annie Todd. The suit, filed in federal court, names Cleveland Division of Police Detective Timothy Hannon along with the City of Cleveland. The city did not provide comment on the lawsuit. Matt Richmond, IdeaStream Public Media.
17: The former operators of Canton's House of Laredo Nursing Home are facing a proposed class action lawsuit following the facility's state-ordered closure earlier this year. The Canton Repository reports the lawsuit against Hari Group LLC and Aging with Care Foundation was filed on behalf of a former resident's estate. It seeks to represent other residents and families. The complaint alleges the operators raised monthly fees while staffing, care, and services declined and seeks damages. Akron's Public Transit Agency has reached a deal with one of two unions in current contract talks. The three-year agreement with the Teamsters Union covers Metro RTA's mechanics and maintenance personnel. Talks continue with the Transport Workers Union, which has threatened a strike if a deal can't be reached. Cleveland Browns owners Dee and Jimmy Haslam are donating $25 million to the Cleveland Clinic. The gift follows a $12.5 million donation earlier this year to University Hospitals for Rare Disease Research. 82 degrees right now in Akron, 84 in downtown Cleveland. Shower and storm chances through this evening. Lows tonight around 60, partly sunny, slight chance of rain, cooler, low 70s tomorrow. It's 4:06.
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20: This is All Things Considered from NPR News. I'm Juana Summers in Washington.
5: And I'm Elsa Chang in Culver City, California. The Cyclospora outbreak continues to sicken thousands of people in record-breaking numbers, especially in the Midwest. So NPR's Yuki Noguchi joins us now to talk about what consumers need to know. Hi, Yuki.
21: Hi, Elsa.
5: Okay, so let's just start with where things stand at this moment. Like, what is the risk for the average consumer?
21: Yeah, someone with cyclosporiasis typically has persistent diarrhea, and it can last many weeks. Ugh. You know, it typically crops up every summer when it's hot. So the main danger here is dehydration, especially for babies, older or in immunocompromised people. And that can cause, in severe cases, kidney failure, especially for people with diabetes or, you know, renal problems to begin with. But for most people, it's just miserable. You know, no deaths have been reported, but it's just miserable.
5: It sounds so miserable. And I've seen estimates that, like, what, about 10,000 people have gotten sick at this point. Is that accurate?
21: Well, these numbers are hard. You know, as of July 11th, the CDC's, or the Center for Disease Control and Prevention's disease surveillance system says there are 3,700 confirmed cases. But we know the number is much, much higher because of lags in reporting. Ann Zink, an Alaska ER doctor and health policy Yale, created a web tool to try to get public health data like this out faster. But she says confirming cyclosporiasis cases takes time.
2: It's not a test that we routinely do. So healthcare providers have to have a high suspicion. Patients need to have access to healthcare to be able to go in and get tested. Then the test takes a couple days to come back, and state and local health officials will send it to the state. And then that takes a little bit of time to look at. And then that has to be sent to the federal government, to CDC.
21: You know, so the upshot is that no one really knows how big this actually is and therefore when it might end.
5: Yeah. Okay, well, Yuki, where exactly are the risks currently the greatest right now in the U.S.? What do you know?
21: It depends on your geography and obviously proximity to the contamination. Experts think we're actually dealing with several unrelated outbreaks right now. The biggest by far is Michigan and Ohio, which account for most cases right now. U.S. health officials say iceberg lettuce from Taylor Farms in Mexico was the source. That product was recalled. But now if you look at a heat map of these states, you know, where the cases are, the southern Michigan border with Ohio is like the worst. It's like 10 times the rate of that of nearby states.
5: Wow. And at this point, we don't know the source. No produce has so far tested positive for the parasite, right?
21: Right, that's right. And that's actually not uncommon. You know, a crop is large, a sample is small. So it's hard, you know, it's easy to miss these things.
5: Yeah, but it's so frustrating. So what are consumers supposed to do at this point?
21: Yeah, it's hard also because Cyclospora is a tough parasite to kill. It's both waterborne and foodborne. It's resistant to chemicals typically used to treat produce and, you know, chlorine, like in pools, also typically won't kill it. So it will die when heated to 158 degrees, but, you know, that doesn't help if you're eating fresh produce and
5: right.
21: It can hide in the crevices of there. So Anne Fink, that ER doctor, recommends first buying from smaller local farms because this latest case involves a large processor and distributor. Plus,
2: I would also tell people to clean and wash them really well. And things like a head of iceberg lettuce, just taking off the top layers, can help to reduce that risk of food contamination from the outside, just like you would peel an orange.
21: You know, parasites tend to stick to the outside of produce.
5: And real quick, Yuki, what advice is there for people who think they might have contracted this?
21: Well, right now, given this outbreak, doctors are recommending coming in if symptoms last, and especially if you're cramping or seeing blood in your stool. The treatment is an antibiotic, and it can resolve within days.
5: That is NPR's Yuki Noguchi. Thank you, Yuki.
21: Thank you, Elsa.
6: The Trump administration is at it again. Late yesterday, the White House imposed 50% tariffs on a wide variety of Canadian goods, citing what it calls Canada's discriminatory treatment of American products. Krista Freeland knows a thing or two about the impact of tariffs. She was Canada's finance minister from 2020 to 2024, and she joins me now to talk through this latest turn in the tariff battle between the United States and its neighbor to the north. Welcome back to the program.
3: Great to be with you, Juana.
6: So we'll get to the specifics of the latest tariffs that President Trump is trying to impose in a moment, but you spoke to my colleague Mary Louise Kelly earlier this year, and you made the case for the importance of the U.S.-Canada trade relationship. For people who might not understand, what do you believe it is that Canada gets out of a healthy trade relationship with the U.S.?
3: Well, I think both Canada and the United States have stronger economies when we work together. Trade is the cheapest way to grow your economy when it's trade between comparable partners who have similar labor and environmental standards as Canada and the U.S. do. And something that Americans often don't realize about Canada, because we're so much smaller than you are, is how important we are as an export market for the U.S. Canada is the largest export market for the U.S., larger than China, Japan, the U.K., and France combined.
6: If you're taking stock of this moment in Canadian and U.S. relations, how significant of an impasse is this?
3: I think that this is the worst the Canada-U.S. relationship has been, probably at any time. I would say at any time since the War of 1812, except Canada wasn't a country then. What's really, I think, hurtful to Canadians is the disrespect, the fact that Canada's sovereignty is openly and repeatedly challenged the fact that Canada is being accused in this seemingly random way of unfair trade practices, when actually our trade is governed by a trading relationship whose negotiation I led and which Donald Trump signed off on. I was there when he signed our current trade deal mm-hmm. that he is currently violating, and he called it the best trade deal ever.
20: In your opinion piece for the Financial Times, you make the case that the best strategy for a country that's targeted by Trump's tariffs is to hold the line, to retaliate, not negotiate. Tell us why.
3: I didn't say not negotiate. I think you should always negotiate. But my view when we negotiated the current trade agreement, the USMCA, was we do not escalate and we do not back down. You don't start a fight, but if the Trump administration starts a fight with you, you have to hold the line. And that's what I think Canada should do.
20: President Trump would argue that Canada is treating American products unfavorably. How would you respond to that?
3: It's just not true. The fact is that with the initial imposition of tariffs when President Trump was elected the second time, the U.S. violated its trade agreement with Canada. This escalation is coming from out of nowhere. And, you know, what it shows to Canadians, and I think to the world, is that even if you have a deal with Donald Trump, it doesn't matter. It doesn't count.
20: What would your advice be to Canadian leaders who are looking to figure out how to respond in this moment?
3: I think that now is the time for strength. Now is the time for dollar retaliation. I think Canadians are ready for that. Regular Canadians are already, of their own volition, choosing to boycott the U.S. Canadians are voting with their feet and not going on holiday in the U.S. Canadians are voting with their wallets and not buying U.S. goods. I think Canadians would support a strong position from the government of Canada.
20: Now, in your article, Krista, you lay out some lessons that the rest of the world is now learning as it relates to these tariffs. In your view, what's the message to other nations here?
3: I think that they have to recognize that appeasement doesn't work with the Trump administration. You may think that it's worth making some concessions, that it's worth, you know, eating some humble pie. It's worth excessively flattering President Trump, because you think that if you do that, you will sort of escape his attention and get a deal. But I think that what we're seeing from President Trump is no deal is permanent. He rips things up, and he only really respects the counterparties that respond with strength.
20: If no negotiations reached in the next 30 days, what could that mean for consumers in both countries?
3: You know, what it will mean for sure for the U.S. And for American consumers is higher prices. Tariffs are a tax. And right now, there is an affordability crisis in the United States. Inflation is actually pretty high in the U.S. That means that there is a danger that interest rates go up as well. So, you know, this policy, it's sort of doubly absurd because it's harmful for Americans and it hurts the Canada-U.S. relationship. And, you know, my message to your listeners is, if America can't get along with Canada, who can you get along with? America is the world's biggest economy. It has the world's biggest military. But I think even America needs friends in the world. And your government is doing a really good job of alienating all of your friends.
20: Krista Freeland, former Deputy Prime Minister of Canada and Minister of Foreign Affairs. She's a writer and resident fellow at Harvard's Institute of Politics. Thank you.
3: My pleasure.
1: The Pentagon has identified another U.S. soldier killed in action in recent days. Staff Sergeant Michael Emmanuel Swinton, age 30, of Fayetteville, North Carolina, died during the controlled detonation of an Iranian drone in northern Iraq on Saturday. The incident, which is under investigation, comes just one day after the Pentagon released the names of two other soldiers killed in the war over the weekend.
20: Staff Sergeant Swinton leaves behind a wife and two children. In a text exchange with the New York Times, his mother said her son had a contagious laugh. He was a true jokester, she wrote, who believed life was meant to be lived to the fullest.
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17: On WKSU IdeaStream Public Media, I'm Amanda Rabinowitz. Thanks for tuning in. The current Ebola outbreak is eluding officials who are trying to figure out where it's going to go next. The DRC is training 21,000 people to try to help get a grasp on the outbreak. You'll hear the latest coming up in 15 minutes on All Things Considered. Here are the stories we're following at WKSU. More cuts could be coming to Cleveland Public Transit. Democratic gubernatorial candidate Amy Acton has unveiled property tax relief proposals. And the Dayton area city of Springfield has been selected for a new aircraft production facility. Details on these stories coming up just after 4:30. After hitting 7 home runs in last night's rout of the Twins, Parker Messick takes the mound, hoping to keep the momentum going for the Guardians tonight. First pitch is at 6:40 from Progressive Field. Shower and storm chances tonight with lows around 60. It's going to be cooler, low 70s tomorrow, partly sunny, slight chance of rain.
5: I'm Amy Eddings. Defense Secretary Pete Hegseth and General Dan Kane, the chairman of the Joint Chiefs of Staff, face questions from senators about the recent attacks that killed 3 U.S. soldiers and fears of a wider war with the Houthis. The details on Morning Edition starting at 5 a.m. on WKSU IdeaStream Public Media.
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20: 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I'm Juana Summers.
5: And I'm Elsa Chang. It's been more than a week since renewed fighting between the U.S. and Iran began. And again, all eyes are on Pakistan to broker a breakthrough once more. High-level diplomatic talks are underway in Islamabad today as key Pakistani mediators try to save a crumbling interim agreement. As NPR's Dia Hadid reports from Islamabad, this is a remarkable turn of fortune for Pakistan's army chief and for his country.
7: A brass band plays for Iran's president. He was visiting in June, a gesture of thanks, after Pakistan mediated a memorandum of understanding that set off negotiations on a peace deal, even amid flaring clashes. Pakistan's defense minister Khwaja Asif says his country has a new role, peacemaker.
22: We have attained a very praiseworthy role, which is a clean break from
7: when, in his view, Pakistan was unfairly labeled a
22: country which was identified with terrorism.
7: Arif Anur is a columnist with Pakistani newspaper Dawn. In a cafe, she says, this was unexpected.
23: Pieces of the puzzle kept falling into place in a way that perhaps nobody could have predicted.
7: In fact, when Trump was re-elected, Pakistan's military government worried they'd pay a price for jailing the former Prime Minister, Imran Khan, in 2023. Khan had good relations with Trump in his first administration. And Trump confidant, Richard Grenell, demanded his release in now-deleted tweets.
24: Everybody was worried, actually.
7: Abdullah Khan heads the Pakistan Institute for Conflict and Security Studies. He says the military-backed government worked to get into Trump's good books, including by extraditing a man accused of involvement in the 2021 Kabul attack that killed more than a dozen service members during America's withdrawal from Afghanistan. Khan says that effort paid off. Trump thanked Pakistan in his first joint session of Congress in March last year.
25: And I want to thank especially the government of Pakistan for helping arrest this monster.
7: A few weeks later, events took another turn.
0: India struck multiple targets across Pakistan in the most extensive strikes in more than 50 years.
7: Pakistan caught Trump's attention as it fought back and claimed to have downed Indian fighter jets. After that days-long war, President Trump hosted Army Chief Field Marshal Asim Manir in the White House. Afterwards, he began calling him my favorite general. And Pakistan flattered a man who enjoys flattery.
25: Mr. President, I would like to salute you.
7: That's Prime Minister Shehbaz Sharif. In audio from the Associated Press last October, he announces,
25: I would like to nominate this great president for Nobel Peace Prize.
7: So by the time the US and Israel began their war on Iran in late February, columnist Noor says Pakistan was uniquely placed to play peacemaker.
23: There was nobody else who could have played this role.
7: She says the Army Chief Field Marshal Asim Manir worked to contain the war, to stop it from spreading. He tapped his newfound contacts at the White House alongside the Prime Minister, Shehbaz Sharif. And Iran, too, was short on friends, and Pakistan's Interior Minister, Mohsen Naqvi, was dispatched to Tehran. It helped that he was from Pakistan's large Shia minority. Shortly after the war began, Pakistan arranged a ceasefire between the US and Iran that has curbed the worst clashes. That was followed by April talks in Islamabad. They quickly collapsed, but Pakistani mediators kept trying. Then, in mid-June,
25: we just made a great settlement of the war with Iran.
7: Now, Khan, the security analyst, says Pakistan's emerged as a regional force and appears to be exploring defense agreements with smaller Gulf countries.
24: They're looking towards Pakistan because Americans failed to protect them during this war.
7: But Noor, the columnist, says while Pakistan looks outwardly strong,
23: there is no stability.
7: She says Munira's military-backed government has been quelling flaring protests with violence. In June, in clashes between protesters and police, 20 people were killed.
23: If the state is using violence, then it means its authority and legitimacy is already under question.
7: And she says that instability may erode Pakistan's gains. Dee Hadid, NPR News, Islamabad.
20: For the last decade, a 24/7 live stream of an eagle's nest about 90 miles east of Los Angeles has captivated people around the world, making occupants Jackie and Shadow into internet celebrities. Right now, an eagle suspected to be Jackie is at a wildlife rescue being evaluated for a possible illness or injury. But advocates are worried about a different, longer-term concern: plans to develop the lakeshore near the nest. Biologists who study eagles say it's complicated. From member station KVCR in San Bernardino, Madison Ament reports.
8: Tune into the live stream, and it feels like you're in the eagle's nest as Big Bear Lake shimmers bright blue about a mile away. On a recent morning, Shadow glided into the nest with a fish to share with his eaglets. The live stream's creator, the late Sandy Steers, always marveled at how they captivated audiences. Here she is standing close to their tree in January 2025.
10: It's almost like they know they're on a television show and they're putting on special skits all day long, and it's just hilarious.
8: 25 years ago, Steers helped found Friends of Big Bear Valley to stop a luxury housing and marina project on the lake's last undeveloped shore. In 2015, Steers started the Eagle live stream. It's helped spread the group's conservation message. The San Bernardino County Board of Supervisors recently approved the development project, but Friends of Big Bear Valley is still fighting it. They say it will create stressful noise and boat traffic at the eagles' only undisturbed fishing spot and cut down trees where they perch to hunt. The owner and developer of the land, RCK Properties, declined an interview, but their project plans include protections for the eagles, like a neighborhood eagle watch, limitations on using the marina, and ongoing consultation with an arborist. Steers said those mitigation measures aren't enough.
10: Requiring the homeowners association to police themselves and enforce the biological mitigation supposedly protecting bald eagles and the highly endangered plant species on this property.
8: That was her at a Board of Supervisors meeting last September. She died in February. But several independent eagle experts say that it's not clear that Jackie and Shadow would be negatively affected by this development. Biologists like Bill Bowerman of the University of Maryland College Park say the pair would probably be okay.
11: It sounds like the mitigation that has been proposed, you know, it sounds reasonable.
8: Bowerman says things like tree maintenance and closing the marina during the winter breeding season are what he'd do. In fact, he's authored similar conservation plans. He says the boat activity probably won't interfere much.
11: Most of the times they're fishing really early in the morning when people typically aren't there.
8: But Bowerman and other experts say they're concerned about the impact this development will have on eagles who aren't already established in this area. Peter Nye is a retired biologist from New York's Department of Environmental Conservation. He says development takes away habitat from eagles. Right now, that area is full of trees that eagles could nest in.
9: As long as that territory is maintained, that allows eagles to continue to perpetuate.
8: Friends of Big Bear Valley is engaged in one last-ditch effort to save this land. Just before Sandy Steers died, she negotiated a deal with RCK Properties to purchase the land for $10 million, if she could raise the money. So far, they've raised over $4 million. The deadline is July 31st. For NPR News, I'm Madison Ament in San Bernardino.
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17: 82 degrees right now in Akron, 84 in Worcester at 4:30.
16: Live from NPR News in Culver City, California, I'm Dwayne Brown. Efforts to revive a short-lived ceasefire between the U.S. and Iran are still ongoing, but as NPR's Emily Fang tells us, Iran's leaders are divided between diplomacy and war.
26: Iran's foreign ministry spokesperson said at a press conference in Iran that diplomacy had, quote, remained active, and that Iran had received several peace proposals through intermediaries without specifying details. But Iran's diplomats have come under heavy criticism domestically from Iranian political hardliners who urge escalating military actions. U.S. Secretary of State Marco Rubio noted that split in Iran yesterday while on a trip to the Philippines.
27: They'll have to work out that split internally. We're going to continue to respond. If the door opens to diplomacy, if the guys that want to do something productive for Iran win and take control of that system or take control of the negotiations, that'll be a very positive development.
26: But he noted Iran is not there yet. Emily Fang, NPR News.
16: President Trump is defending his actions today to impose another round of sweeping tariffs on 60 countries that the administration claims have been trading unfairly. That includes longtime trading partner Canada, which signed a 2021 trade deal with the U.S. and Mexico that Trump now says he won't renew. Canadian Prime Minister Mark Carney says imposing new tariffs is a violation of the agreement and Canadians will continue to hold the line.
28: In response to these actions, this began over 18 months ago. Canadians from coast to coast to coast have stood together. The federal government, provincial government, labor, business, Canadians themselves, uniting, focusing on what we can control, building strength here at home, supporting each other, buying Canadian, and diversifying partnerships abroad. We've signed more than 20 economic and security partnerships.
16: Prime Minister Carney said they will wait and see if the threatened tariffs go into effect in 30 days. This is NPR.
17: 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I'm Amanda Rabinowitz. More cuts could be coming to Cleveland Public Transit. 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
2: Greater Cleveland RTA is now proposing a 5% service reduction that would save the agency more than $4 million. That's on top of a previous 3% cut in service taking effect next month. The agency is trying to close a $30 million budget hold. RTA would reduce weekday frequency along 5 routes, weekend frequency on 3 others, and eliminate one route altogether. Director of Service Management Joel Freilich says the changes would have minimal effect on riders.
3: We're guided by our board processes for public involvement, for prioritizing services, for looking at ridership, for looking at if this bus stop went away, how far would you have to walk to get to an existing bus stop?
2: GCRTA will hold public hearings on these proposed cuts August 10th through the 12th. Zaria Johnson, IdeaStream Public Media.
17: Democratic gubernatorial candidate Amy Acton has unveiled property tax relief proposals, including rebates and exemptions for some homeowners. State House correspondent Karen Kassler reports it's Acton's first detailed tax plan since April.
4: Acton's plan would raise the household income limit on the homestead tax exemption, which goes to older and disabled adults, to $50,000, which would expand it to 55,000 more homeowners. She'd also create a circuit breaker with rebates of up to $1,000 for certain homeowners when their tax bill rises by more than 4% a year. Acton's plan also limits loans with 18% interest or higher, and she calls for fully implementing the Fair School Funding Plan to reduce reliance on local property taxes. Acton's Republican opponent Vivek Ramaswamy has talked for months about rolling back property taxes to pre-pandemic levels, but he hasn't offered many specifics of what that would look like for homeowners and how such sweeping change would be paid for. Karen Kassler at the Ohio Public Radio State House News Bureau.
17: The Dayton area city of Springfield has been chosen over more than 140 other sites for Electra's new $850 million aircraft production facility. The Virginia-based aerospace company expects to create nearly 2,000 jobs there, building its hybrid electric aircraft. Shower and storm chances continue tonight. Lows around 60. It's going to be partly sunny, slight chance of rain Wednesday, and much cooler. Highs in the low 70s. This is WKSU. It's 435.
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20: This is All Things Considered from NPR News. I'm Juana Summers in Washington.
1: And I'm Elsa Chang in Culver City, California. Ebola has been spreading for more than 2 months in the Democratic Republic of Congo, and health officials are not keeping up. The virus has killed almost 1,000 people and sickened more than 2,400. And most of these cases are not showing up on the radar of the World Health Organization. As NPR's Jonathan Lambert reports, that's making the response more difficult.
6: In mid-May, the first Ebola cases were confirmed in Mwampara and Mungwalu, two mining towns in the northeast. Since then, the outbreak has grown. Armand Sprecher is a physician with Doctors Without Borders. He's currently in DRC.
18: The outbreak is well spread. You can see that there are lots of dots on the map of varying sizes.
6: The biggest dots, representing the most cases, are near where it was first identified. But there are lots of smaller dots spread out across 5 provinces and separated by hundreds of miles.
18: That's a lot of territory.
6: This scope makes it hard to know exactly where the virus is spreading.
18: Our best way to know where the hidden virus is to keep track of known exposures. So that is, we find a sick person and say, who was in contact with that sick person, right? Who took care of them? Who did their laundry? Who touched them? Or who went to a burial where somebody had died of this?
6: Identifying those contacts, informing them of their exposure, and keeping tabs on them is known as contact tracing. In theory, it should be able to flag where the virus is and where it could go next. And it could help exposed people get care faster if needed.
18: It's labor intensive, but if you can do it well, you've got a really good handle on the outbreak.
6: But as of now, the WHO says they don't have a good handle on this outbreak. 80% of new cases are popping up outside of known contacts, says Nahid Bedelia.
19: That is an alarm bell for me.
6: She's an infectious disease physician at Boston University who treated Ebola patients during the West Africa outbreak of 2014.
19: I remember a moment during my a deployment in Sierra Leone, where I was coming out of an Ebola treatment unit, and one of our epidemiologists sat there and said, you know, there's thousands of people that needed to be contact traced. And everybody in the room realized the gravity of that. And that's what I think is happening.
6: That high number could stem from contact tracers missing some contacts of known cases. More contact tracers would help, and the WHO says that 21,000 community workers are currently being trained. But Bedelia thinks the bigger issue is that there are whole chains of transmission that officials just don't know about until it's too late.
19: Probably a lot more cases that we're missing, and this means people are presenting much later to care.
6: Another problem is that many people just aren't able to or interested in coming to clinics. About two-thirds of deaths are occurring outside of the health system, according to the WHO. Bahuma Tatanji is an infectious disease physician at Emory. She points to one major factor.
0: Lots of mistrust towards the medical science and the people who are investigating the outbreak, because there have been historical, what is thought to be betrayals of those communities, which make them less likely to be trusting of contact tracers or people who are working to contain the outbreak.
6: Regaining that trust is difficult work, but Bedelia thinks recent developments could help.
19: I think that you can build trust by providing better care. And that better care can, of course, be access to potentially promising treatments.
6: There are no approved treatments for the kind of Ebola that's spreading, but clinical trials for two therapies, as well as a drug that could prevent exposed people from getting sick, are now underway. Bedelia hopes that could attract more people to seek help. Ultimately, that's what's needed to help patients survive and control the outbreak. Jonathan Lambert, NPR News.
20: Since the Trump administration reinstated a bombing campaign against Iran, at least three U.S. soldiers have been killed. This came after Iran began striking U.S. bases in the region again. It's leaving families of soldiers and sailors wondering what happens next. For more, we have Steve Walsh with WHRO in Norfolk, Virginia. Hi, Steve.
7: How you doing?
20: Hey, I'm well. So, Steve, I understand you were recently waiting with family members at the port in Norfolk when USS Fort Lauderdale came home after a long deployment. Tell us what you saw and heard.
7: Right. So this was the homecoming for the amphibious transport ship, which carries sailors and Marines. They left Norfolk with the Iwo Jima Amphibious Ready Group last August, but they were the last of the ships to return, and they spent over 11 months on deployment. I should note they were down in the Caribbean, originally part of the effort to capture Venezuelan leader Nicolas Maduro, but they stayed in the region for months, including providing aid after the devastating earthquake there. So while a lot of the focus has been on Iran, these sailors were also out at sea for almost a year.
20: What did people you talked to say about how that affected their families, especially now as we're seeing the operations around Iran heating up again?
7: So I talked with Ensign Ryan Silver, who was waiting on the pier for his wife, Lieutenant Olivia Silver.
10: I think it's something you really have to experience in order to know. 11 months is easy to say, but if you think about what you were doing 11 months ago, it will likely feel like an eternity ago. And to do it without your favorite person in the world is not easy.
7: And by the way, he was holding a very large bouquet of flowers.
20: I mean, Steve, that just sounds really tough. It sounds like he has had enough of these long deployments.
7: Oh, yeah. They were both really ready for this to be over. On the other hand, Silver says the two of them are naval officers. They're both following the war in Iran. He says neither of them are deterred by the prospect of more long deployments.
10: Ultimately, we all signed up to support and defend the country. And if this is what the smart people higher up think that we need to do in order to keep defending the country, then we're here to do it.
20: And Steve, NPR has confirmed that the Department of Defense was slow walking news on casualties. What about communications for the families of these service members, particularly as they face these long deployments?
7: Well, you know, for one thing, these sailors are at sea a lot longer. Typically, carriers pull into port every month or so to resupply and let the crews decompress. But since Iran is striking U.S. bases in the Middle East, that has drastically limited the Navy's options. So part of the bombing campaign against Iran, the carrier USS Lincoln has spent more than 200 days at sea. That's more continuous time at sea than during the COVID-19 outbreak. Sailors say, you know, can say very little about what they've been doing during the months when they're away from home. Valerie Hepburn, she waited on the pier for her son, Justin Pless, who works in IT on the USS Fort Lauderdale. This was his first deployment, and he was gone for close to a year. She's worried about what's going to happen next.
8: Absolutely. It's scary because you just never know what's happening. Everything has been a shock. Every time something happens, it's just, we just don't know what direction we're going in this country. So yeah, I'm a little afraid for him.
9: And finally, Steve, I just want to note that the slow flow of information from the Pentagon keeps coming up. As I understand, there hasn't been a press conference since May. Do we know why?
7: Yeah, since May. And no real reason given. And when it comes to what's next, I heard from some of these same sentiments from numerous families of sailors on other ships coming in and out of Naval Station Norfolk. They just don't know what to expect.
9: That's Steve Walsh reporting from Norfolk, Virginia. Thank you.
7: Thanks.
17: 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I'm Amanda Rabinowitz. An effort to eliminate property taxes in Ohio won't make this year's ballot, but the issue continues to fuel debate across the state. As part of our week-long series, IdeaStream Explores Property Taxes, IdeaStream Public Media Education reporter Connor Morris looks at what's shaping up as a showdown between school advocates and those who feel squeezed by increasing taxes.
15: The wind is blowing and the rain is coming down at the Hartville Marketplace and Flea Market in Stark County. But that's not stopping advocates with the Axe Ohio Tax Initiative from collecting signatures for their petition.
11: Folks get to keep their own property, get to keep their own money.
15: Brian Massey is leading the initiative to abolish property taxes. Even though his group didn't get enough signatures to put it on the ballot this year, he says their message is resonating with residents.
12: I do believe any tax causing a citizen to become homeless is immoral. I think it is immoral. There's no problem in generating revenue in the state. It's a spending problem.
15: Home values have surged across the country since 2020, and property taxes with them. That's hit people on fixed incomes hard. It's also impacted farmers like Thomas Brankle, who came up to sign the petition.
21: They're raising the property tax so I can't keep farming. It's not profitable. You know, the property, I'm paying over $1,800 a month property tax.
15: But public schools rely heavily on property taxes in Ohio. Two-thirds of those taxes go to K-12 education. Abolishing property taxes without an alternate source for this funding would upend a system that advocates say is already hurting. After my visit to the flea market, I head about a dozen miles south to Canton's McKinley High School.
22: The Benson Hall of Fame Stadium's over behind the high school. Coming up ahead of you, you'll see the C.T. Brannon Auditorium.
15: Canton School Board President Scott Russ takes me on a tour of campus, just a few months after the district made tough decisions on cutting staff and closing schools. He says 20% of the district's funding comes from property taxes.
22: But just take 20%, that's a $36 million hit. That's just us. There's many other public school districts that are funded at 80%, up to 80% on property taxes.
15: Russ understands concerns about the rising costs of living, but he says the Axe Ohio Tax Group is playing into fears rather than reality.
22: Give me one example of a senior citizen that's lost their house due to property taxes and they can't give it to me.
15: So far, no state has successfully eliminated all property taxes, but not for the lack of trying. Michael Hayes is an associate professor of public policy at Rutgers University in Camden, New Jersey, who specializes in property taxes. He says cutting property taxes usually translates to higher sales or income taxes.
23: You can't have both. You can't continue to have quality local services like school quality or other non-school local services, but also not have revenue increasing.
15: Even though a statewide question on abolishing property taxes is not on the ballot this year, the Axe Ohio Tax Initiative has moved the needle. Republican State Representative David Thomas introduced property tax reform bills last year that are now in effect.
24: I talk with them frequently. I thank them quite a bit because they've helped us to have pressure to pass these bills.
15: Among the changes, one measure caps the funding schools get from taxes when property values go up. Thomas acknowledges that will impact schools' bottom lines, reducing tax revenue by at least $1.7 billion over the next 3 years. Canton School Board President Scott Russ says public schools are also dealing with rising expenses. They serve as a lifeline for vulnerable students, providing more services for students with disabilities and homeless students as time has gone on.
22: We have kids in Canton who don't know where their next meal is coming from, that their meals that they eat are at school. We have kids that don't know where they're sleeping that night. We have kids that have never slept on a mattress before.
15: Until a better solution comes along, Russ says cutting schools' funding will hurt those students the most. Connor Morris, IdeaStream Public Media.
17: 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I'm Amanda Rabinowitz. Defense Secretary Pete Hegseth testified before the Senate today to make a case for President Trump's $87 billion supplemental funding request, mostly for covering costs of the Iran war. Details in 15 minutes on All Things Considered. Here are the stories we're following at WKSU. The Ohio EPA is shelving for now a proposal that would have made it easier for data centers to discharge wastewater into Ohio waterways. The debate over an appointed versus elective sheriff and Cuyahoga County's financial challenges is becoming increasingly personal. And Cleveland Public Transit riders could face additional service cuts this winter. Details on these stories coming up just after 5 on WKSU. Temperatures right now 76 degrees in New Philadelphia. It's 82 in Akron. Shower and storm chances tonight. Lows around 60. It's going to be cooler. Low 70s. Slight chance of rain tomorrow. Support comes from
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17: 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Property taxes fund everything from public schools to parks to libraries and government services. But some Ohioans want them to be overhauled or go away. As IdeaStream explores property taxes continues, State House correspondent Joe Ingles reports that replacing revenue from property taxes would be a complex undertaking.
3: It's like lawmakers are playing a complicated game of Jenga. They make one change to reduce property tax, and it causes a possible collapse somewhere else. Yet many Ohioans are saying they cannot afford to pay property taxes and that something's got to give. Analysts have looked at what would happen if the state got rid of property taxes altogether.
13: The property tax raises about $21 billion a year, so any replacement will have to be quite large.
3: That's Jared Walczak, senior fellow at the Tax Foundation and president of Walczak Policy Consulting. He's taken a look at what would happen in Ohio if property taxes were eliminated.
13: So we're talking 14.5% sales tax rate, maybe a 10.25% flat income tax rate to replace the property tax, one of those two.
3: The state's current sales tax rate is 5.75%. So Walczak says it would have to more than double with local sales taxes added on top of that. Ohio lawmakers have been cutting income taxes since 2004, and Republicans have said they want to eliminate the state income tax entirely. Ohio has a flat 2.75% income tax rate now, so more than tripling the current income tax rate is quite unlikely. But if property taxes were eliminated, the money for those services that they pay for would have to come from somewhere. Walczak went further to explain how the loss of property taxes would affect different parts of Ohio.
13: Basically, any way you run this, because urban areas, larger cities, are going to have higher property taxes now, if you replace revenue, you're subsidizing them. The replacement tax will fall on everyone, but the revenues will go more towards those already higher tax areas.
3: Policy Matters Ohio came up with a similar finding. Research Director Zach Schiller.
14: The districts that are most dependent on the property tax are often the suburban districts. And of the 50 districts where the property tax pays for the largest share of expenses, which in this case is over 74%, 42 of those 50 districts are suburban districts.
3: With lawmakers unwilling to raise income taxes to provide property tax relief, there's another option Schiller says might work.
14: The best solution as we see it is to give those folks who are paying more than a certain share of their income in property tax to give those folks a break. And this is called a circuit breaker. It's in place in 29 states around the country.
3: Neighboring states like Michigan, Pennsylvania, and West Virginia have some sort of circuit breaker law in place right now to help people who can't afford their property tax any longer. A circuit breaker was one of 21 recommendations made by a bipartisan committee that studied tax reform. And there's a bipartisan bill in the General Assembly that creates a circuit breaker at 5% of a homeowner's income. It has yet to have a hearing. An all-volunteer group continues to collect signatures to property tax any longer. A circuit breaker was one of 21 recommendations made by a bipartisan committee that studied tax reform. And there's a bipartisan bill.

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0: Yep.
5: December the 8th, 1963 was the exact date. I was just drifting in really quietly with my gun in front of me. And I was just caressing the trigger and I was just about to pull it.

0: It's a funny thing, you know. I thought I'd been hit by a train. And I don't know, I'd never been on a train. But it was such a big, powerful whack. Knocked the mask off my face. Knocked the gun out of my hand. Thumped me into the bottom. And then I was being hurled through the water faster than I'd ever swam.
1: This is Radiolab. I'm Lulu Miller.
2: And I'm Latif Nasser. And that voice was Rodney Fox,
1: who our producer Rachel Cusick talked to. Why, Rach?
3: Yeah, so I went to go visit Rodney because for people like me who love the ocean, his story is something that I try to tell myself would never happen. But it did.
0: Of course, it couldn't be a train. I had to be a shark, a big shark, and instinctively I gouged around its head with my fingers. My arm went into its mouth over its teeth and ripped. And the shark seemed to let me go, and I fell out of its mouth where my chest was in its teeth, and I instinctively pushed it away. And then I realised I'm still holding my breath 60 feet underwater and I'm going to drown. So I headed straight up towards the surface.
3: Rodney makes it to the top, takes a huge gasp of air, but then...
0: I looked down and there, through pink water, which I realised was my blood, there was this great big head, these big white teeth coming with the mouth wide open straight towards me. And
3: just before the shark got to him,
0: bang and thrash,
3: it turned, grabbed these fish Rodney had tied to his belt, and dragged Rodney back down.
0: Deeper, deeper, and deeper. And then a miracle happened. The line snapped.
3: And Rodney began floating up towards the surface.
0: Like a leaf drops down from a tree in a waving sort of a way.
3: Rodney gets to the surface. There's blood everywhere. And he shouts for help.
0: He yelled out, "Shark, shark." And a boat came over. They dragged me into the boat and raced me to shore.
3: So the reason I went to go talk to Rodney is because this is the 50th anniversary of the movie...
4: There is a creature alive today.
3: Jaws.
4: Who has survived millions of years of evolution.
3: The original summer blockbuster, but also a movie that taught the nation, if not the world, to be terrified of sharks.
4: It lives to kill.
3: It's the seed that bloomed countless nightmares.
4: A mindless eating machine.
2: Yeah.
3: Mm-hmm. Yeah, and I mean, like, I'm in the ocean all the time. Like, I'm a volunteer lifeguard. I do open water swimming. I surf. Like, an absurd amount of my life is built around the ocean. And I realize, though, like, the only time I think about sharks is when I think about shark attacks. Hmm. And I didn't know anything about sharks. And so I called you guys up because you're kind of the only ones who answer these kinds of calls that I make. And I was like, let's do some shark stories.
2: And we're going to start with... the great white shark. Not only the shark from Jaws, it's also the shark that attacked our guy Rodney Fox at the beginning of this episode.
3: Yeah, and the reason we're actually starting with Rodney's story and the story of this shark is not just because it's my literal drop-dead nightmare, but because his story and how he responded to this attack afterwards, it is intimately tied up in our collective fear of sharks.
2: Okay, so go on.
3: So Rodney gets to the hospital, and the doctors are like, "Dear God, this guy is a mess." I actually got to see the wetsuit he was wearing at the time.
5: There's just a giant slash, like someone took a bread knife and sliced him in half.
3: Rodney had lost a huge amount of blood.
0: Every rib in my chest broken.
3: The tendons in his hand were severed.
0: Lung punctured as well.
3: I mean, he really almost died. But obviously, he's here. He didn't.
0: I woke up. I didn't know whether I was in heaven or hell. Thank goodness the walls weren't painted black.
3: He was alive, but he was in really rough shape.
0: I had a temperature 105. I couldn't lift my head off the pillow.
3: He was in a ton of pain.
0: Horrific. It was just unbelievable.
3: Says he would just lay there in bed, his eyes fixed on this big clock on the wall.
0: And you could see the second hand tick, tick, tick. I was watching this tick. I remember that so much.
3: He was in the hospital for a week, then two, then three. And then at some point, he had what I would consider to be a kind of a baffling thought.
0: Of all the things in the world, I love my family first, and I would never give up diving.
3: I want to get back in the water.
2: What? Why?
3: Yeah, well, so Rodney had always loved the ocean. He would go fishing with his dad, and his dad would always just be pulling these fish out of the water. But when Rodney was like 10 or 11, he decided he wanted to see what was down there for himself.
0: I decided I'd heard about masks, and I made my own mask.
3: This was before you could just go to the store and buy a pair of goggles. So Rodney found like a tube from a tire.
0: And I got some glass.
3: He strapped it around his face.
0: It was the wrong size for my head. It was rough as guts.
3: And he jumped in.
0: I saw my first beautiful fish underwater. A box fish.
3: It was little, like the size of a softball.
0: Really boxy body and a tiny little tail.
3: It was just sort of levitating in front of him.
0: And colors. The colors were so bright.
3: Orange with like iridescent blue stripes and spots all over it.
0: And it was so cute. And I just never forget that first sight from underwater.
3: Just imagine that when you've never seen a YouTube video of the ocean. There's no Blue Planet, no David Attenborough. Jacques Cousteau was still years away from doing his thing.
0: We really didn't know very much about the oceans.
3: So seeing this fish and all these other fish swimming around down there,
0: it was like going to the moon. It still brings, you know, warm shivers to my heart.
3: And then pretty much as soon as it was there, his goggles fall apart. Water rushes in, and it was gone.
5: He got a glimpse. Oh, he got
3: this little taste. But it got him hooked. Rodney started diving all the time.
0: And we never knew what we were going to see.
3: By the time he was a teenager,
0: goggles came for the first time. And my mother, for Christmas, brought me my first pair of goggles. And it was a new world.
3: He started spearfishing with some friends, made a little club.
0: It's called the Octopus Club.
3: And by the time he was in his 20s...
0: 23, 24 years of age.
3: He's entering competitions.
0: And we trained. We used to run around the block together. We used to do push-ups against each other.
3: They'd practice holding their breath for as long as they could.
0: And this is a really bad thing. At the time, I was driving an explosives truck. And to practice, I would hold my breath and count telegraph poles. I could have blacked out.
3: I would not have wanted to be on the road behind you that day.
0: No.
3: Rodney says he loved the fishing and the competition, but really, it was all an excuse to just go down there and look at stuff.
0: The beauty of the underwater scenery was so intense.
3: And so after the shark attack, when people would come up to him and say,
0: "Give up diving and never go back in the water again."
3: He thought, are you kidding me? And never see that beautiful world again? No way.
0: My first day back in the water was only like three or four months after my attack. And it was the first outing by all the clubs again down at a local beach where they were going snorkeling. My wife actually paddled me out on a big surfboard in the middle of all these other 10 or 15 heads of divers going up and down on this reef. And I went into the middle of them because I thought the shark won't be there. And I put my mask on. And the funny thing happened, the sun shining on all of the riplets of the water was sending diamonds down into the sea. And I saw them as all the sharks. And I said, they're all coming at me.
3: And so he pops out of the water.
0: And I shook my head and all the sharks went away.
3: But this experience, this day, it really rocked him. he wants to be there. He loves the ocean more than anything.
5: Yeah.
3: But he's still so afraid. He's in this like fight with his mind.
0: If you look at the statistics of it all, how many people are actually killed or bitten per year, it's quite minimal to the amount of people that go diving out in the water.
3: Like Lulu, if you had to guess for 2024 last year,
5: mm-hmm.
3: do you want to guess like how many people died from shark attacks around the world?
5: How many people died?
3: Yes.
5: I don't know, like maybe 970.
3: Okay, so take that number and subtract 963.
5: Seven people. Singular people.
3: Seven confirmed fatalities from sharks last year.
5: Okay.
3: So just to put that into perspective, these are a few of the things that will kill more humans than sharks every year.
5: Okay.
3: So at the beach alone, the things that are way more likely to get you at the beach are rip currents.
5: Water itself. Okay.
3: Skin cancer, huge one. And actually, surprisingly, holes that little kids dig in the sand.
5: Really?
3: Well, actually, those holes are about as likely to kill you as a shark. And those are just at the beach.
5: Okay.
3: Zoom out a little bit.
5: Yeah.
3: Lightning strikes.
5: Are more than sharks?
3: Yeah. 24,000 people a year, apparently. Selfies.
5: That's so sad.
3: It's a really bad way to go.
5: Okay, so you're saying like...
3: Wait, sorry, one more.
5: Yep.
3: The one stat that I just love as a New Yorker is that you are 10 times more likely to be bitten by a New Yorker than you are to be bitten by a shark.
5: Which I kind of believe
3: honestly
5: that.
3: Stacks
5: I get
3: up,
5: that.
3: Yeah.
5: I get that. Okay.
3: Yes.
5: But. Sharks, man. Like, they are... so fast and so big, and like I can hear these statistics, but if we're at the beach and you tell me there are sharks in the water, I'm not gonna go in. Could it be analogous to a snake kind of fear where it's just like, or I don't happen to have it, but a spider fear where it's like we come out ready to be afraid of these things because it would have served us?
3: Yeah. Well, according to the scientist I spoke to named Chris Lowe,
6: professor of marine biology and the director of the shark lab at Cal State Long Beach,
3: we are kind of hardwired to quickly learn how to fear certain animals.
6: They're land animals that we co-evolve with.
3: But not sharks.
6: Psychologists have done studies where they've shown babies pictures of snakes and spiders, and they react with fear. Then they show them a picture of a shark, and there's no reaction.
3: Really?
6: Yeah.
3: Chris pointed out the obvious fact that...
6: we're not an aquatic animal.
3: For most of human history, people had very few interactions with sharks.
6: It was this beast that people were told about that they rarely get to see.
3: And Chris says, when all you have are stories...
6: what happens is... It allows people's imaginations to take over.
3: Like, we didn't have goggles until, like, the 1950s. So we knew that things were taking us. We never actually ever saw these creatures. Like, the most we might see is the fin.
6: We're given a few pieces of information, and then we begin to develop this image of what these animals are like. We make the monster in our head.
3: And in a way, that is exactly what was happening for Rodney. Like, yes, he had been attacked, but what he really feared was what he couldn't see.
0: You have no idea if there's a shark within 10 meters or within 10 miles. And so you give the sharks the benefit of the doubt and you think they could be right there waiting for me. And it's really one of those things that you have to mentally overcome.
3: Which is what Rodney's gonna try to do right after we take a quick break.

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8: Lulu.
9: Lotif.
8: Rachel. Radiolab.
9: And we're back with the story of Rodney Fox, a man who is brutally attacked by a great white shark, desperately wants to get back in the water, but is terrified of being attacked again.
10: 7 or 8 months after my shark attack, my wife took my young niece into the zoological gardens in town for a wander around. And as we were looking at the different animals, we came across the lion's cage. And as we walked up to the lion's cage, it started to roar. And you know, lions, when they roar, it starts back at their tail and it goes right up through their body, up through their chest and out through their mouth. And it's incredible. It really takes you over and shakes you.
11: And it strikes Rodney like, oh, these lions are kind of man-eaters, exactly like sharks.
10: With his mouth wide open, big white teeth there.
11: But when I can look at it in a cage, it feels safe.
10: And I thought, well, maybe I could reverse the role. Maybe I could get in the cage myself and drop the cage over the side where some sharks are. And I can have a look at these great whites and make up my own mind if I want to go diving with them again.
11: And so, again, Rodney cobbled together some materials.
10: A steel mesh that they made for putting in concrete.
11: And built a shark cage.
10: A two-man cage that we could stand in with little holes in the front that you could look out and maybe put your camera out from.
9: Oh, so like this is the shark cage, like that you see on National Geographic or whatever?
11: Yeah. But actually, Rodney is one of the first people to make and use a shark cage like that.
9: Huh.
11: So for him, this was like this original idea to overcome his fear.
9: Huh.
11: So Rodney has his cage and then he decides he wants to try it out. So he finds a boat, gets a crew together.
10: And so we went out on this trip and...
11: They took the boat out to this place called Dangerous Reef for a reason.
8: Great name.
11: A little bit of a great white hotspot. They head out to these waters and eventually they see a fin. So Rodney rigs up this cage.
10: Lowered it over the side, jumped in the cage.
11: And then he's just waiting, peering out into the dark water. Some fish dart by, the sunlight flashing off their scales. And then he says,
10: I was looking and I just saw shadows
11: drifting past the back of the boat.
10: Just shadows down the end, now and again. And then all of a sudden, I turn to my right, and there's this submarine swimming past with eyes. And it swam only about 3 meters or 10 feet in front of me, and almost looked like it was man-made because it was so big.
11: Rodney feels himself recoil.
10: I'd moved to the back of the cage.
11: And with his back pressed against the back of the cage, he looks at the shark for the first time. Just stares at it.
10: This great big silver gray, great white shark.
11: And he's staring at it. He realizes the shark is not even really looking at him.
10: It didn't take any notice of me in the cage at all. It just was more interested in the fish. And that certainly was a big help for me.
11: After that first day in the cage, Rodney found that it got easier and easier to return to the ocean.
10: Spent thousands of hours in the water.
11: His fear of being attacked, it never completely went away.
10: But if I had worries about sharks,
11: he would just tell himself,
10: generally, sharks don't like humans.
11: And he'd think about how indifferent that shark was to him when he was in the cage. And not only that, like how beautiful it was. And so pretty soon he started sharing that experience with other people. Like they would call him up and say they wanted to go out and see the sharks too. Because that was the only way you could see a great white shark.
10: Nobody had filmed or photographed great whites underwater.
11: So Rodney started bringing filmmakers out there.
10: One from Italy and one from England.
11: And more people want to see it. And more people want to see it.
10: And I got this call from Hollywood.
11: Somebody working with a 27-year-old filmmaker named Steven Spielberg.
10: They were making a big budget shark film.
12: Oh, the Jaws people call him.
11: Yes, yes.
10: Nobody knew it was Jaws at the time. They said they wanted to try and get some realistic footage in there. And I was pretty excited about this and they wanted to come out for 6 weeks.
11: So Rodney brought them out and they shot hours and hours of footage. And then that crew, they went back to Hollywood. Fast forward a little while and the movie comes out. And as we all know, monster shark terrorizing beachgoers, hunting them down, never giving up. But the weird thing is, when you watch the movie,
13: you really didn't see a shark very often.
11: You get an hour into the film without seeing a shark.
13: Yeah, you really don't see a lot of shark footage in that movie.
11: Chris Lowe again, the shark scientist from before.
13: And I think that was actually the brilliance of the movie.
14: The best monster movies always work by withholding the thing that you're supposed to be frightened of. And that really amplifies fear by causing this cognitive uncertainty. What is it? What can it do?
11: This is Jeffrey Cohen,
14: professor of English and dean of humanities at Arizona State University.
11: And he studies monster stories.
14: Godzilla.
11: Frankenstein.
14: Vampire movies. You name it.
11: And he says in all of these stories,
14: it's really when the monster is continually just at the edge of vision. Those are the moments that just keep you on edge. And that is one of the reasons I think Jaws is so effective. It waits.
11: Instead of showing you the shark, you just hear that iconic score.
14: And you very quickly learn in that film that the soundtrack takes the place of the monster. Once you see it, it's actually not quite as scary anymore.
11: Which is kind of like the exact thing Rodney learned for himself when he went down into the cages and the thing he wanted to share with other people. And so when Rodney saw the movie,
10: I was embarrassed. I had no idea at the time that was going to frighten so many people out of the water. I didn't even tell people for 10 years that I really worked on it because it was totally against what I wanted to do. I wanted to get people to understand and like sharks better. This made them hate sharks.
12: Well, yeah. I mean, it's like he invented this whole contraption to see it more clearly and then ended up being complicit in this kind of like infection in our minds of seeing it as something so scary.
11: Yeah, like he was able to kind of like paint this masterpiece of a shark. And then we kind of wiped away all of these beautiful details. And all that was left was this outline. of this creature that just feels so ominous. And that's not actually the version of the white shark that Rodney knows. It's just kind of the one that got handed to us. And so I decided I needed to see the shark Rodney wanted us to see for myself. But before we get into the water, I think we should actually start with the onslaught of shark movies that were inspired by Jaws.
14: All right, so there are 180 or so monster shark films.
11: Wait, 180? No way.
14: There are at least 180 that are listed on the Internet Movie Database.
11: I definitely know Sharknado. What else is there?
14: You know Sharknado, but do you know Sharknado 2, 3, 4, 5, and 6?
11: Oh, my God.
14: Where in part 6, return back in time to Sharknado 1.
11: Well, of course.
14: So, I mean, that Deep Blue Sea.
15: Because we're stuck in the middle of the ocean.
14: Open Water.
16: How big is that thing?
14: The Meg, followed by a cheap remake called Jurassic Shark, which is not nearly as good.
11: Ooh.
14: The Reef, Ghost Shark. In that one, even if you kill the shark, you're not done because its ghost will come back and get you.
17: They've tasted human flesh!
14: Two-headed shark is exactly what's advertised.
11: No!
14: Double the trouble. Followed, of course, by three-headed shark in 2015, five-headed shark in 2017, and then six-headed shark in 2018, at which point it looked like a starfish with all kinds of shark heads on it.
11: Oh, my God.
14: There's almost every kind of shark movie, and what I love about the whole shark genre is that it looks to free the shark from the constraints of being underwater so that sharks can be everywhere. There's sky sharks.
18: Sharks? But they can fly?
14: Avalanche sharks.
19: They swim through the snow like other sharks move through water.
14: Bait.
20: I can make it!
14: This is about sharks in a supermarket.
11: Where are they in a supermarket?
14: Well, the supermarket does flood. But it's just
11: no
14: movie
11: way.
14: After movie like this.
11: So Jaws like kicked off this world, like this universe of shark monsters, taking them out of their world and like dragged them into ours. And I kind of just wanted to go and see it for myself.
21: I mean, I know this works for your guy, that seeing it made him less afraid. But like, I mean, I think you're going to go down there and see like, oh, this thing is bigger than me. It is capable of completely tearing me to shreds. There is a possibility that you're going to get down there and and just be more afraid of it.
12: Yeah.
11: But I think I actually want to know. So,
22: as you exit the aircraft, please mind your head on the
11: I hopped on a plane to this town in South Australia called Port Lincoln, informally known as Tuna Town. It's this little fishing town, and that's where Rodney's cage diving boat leaves from.
12: Okay.
23: We got the shark on the side and everything.
11: Got to the dock. We drop our bags. We do some paperwork. Basically, like, sign away our lives. And then we set sail. Where we will spend the next 4 days looking for great white sharks.
21: Is there a lesser white shark?
11: It's a good question. No, there's not. It used to be like the white shark all along. And then once they started becoming scarier and scarier around the era of Jaws, we started calling them great whites to add fear to them.
12: Yeah.
21: What?
12: They just added. It's not like actually the scientific name.
11: Yeah. No. So all the scientists now, you'll hear them just say white shark because it's like rebranding the shark.
21: Huh. Okay, so you're on the boat.
11: Yep.
12: And how many people are there?
11: I think it's like 15 passengers plus the crew.
12: Okay.
24: I come from France, Paris.
11: These people are from all over the world.
25: Lausanne. New York City, best place on earth.
26: I'm from Japan.
11: And they're all so excited to see a white shark.
24: I want to see the great white shark.
11: Which was just like a fascinating little world for me to drop into.
27: I'm passionate with sharks.
11: Because, you know, like most people hope they never see one.
28: I want to meet the apex predators in their natural state.
11: There were these two brothers.
29: Sergio, who loves sharks more, you or me?
11: Who were so into sharks.
30: I think I do, yeah.
11: They were competitive about it.
31: I love them, but he adores them.
11: The older one said that when he was in kindergarten, he did a presentation about sharks.
29: And I even wrote it wrong on the board with a CH. So it just said sharks. Because I didn't know English, but I knew a lot about sharks.
11: And he ended up getting in trouble because he had taken these books out of the local library.
29: And I was so amazed by the shark pictures in the book. so I cut out the pictures with the scissors. And I was like looking at the pictures in my room and being so obsessed with them.
12: Yeah. That's amazing. You just picture like the exact silhouette.
11: Yeah, exactly. So from Port Lincoln, we sailed for hours, like 4, 5, 6 hours to this remote group of islands called the Neptune Islands.
29: There's a wild, rough sea bumping against the rocks. I will describe it as rough.
0: Yeah, very rugged, like dark blue water, dark gray rocks.
11: It seems sort of barren, but
29: you feel that there's something around here. It's a feeling, you know?
11: As soon as we anchored there, we noticed this intense smell, which is actually coming from us.
1: I think that's called chum. It's like minced up bits of fish guts and skin and heads and stuff.
11: The crew is throwing like buckets of fish parts off the back of the boat.
2: I have a hat with a ribbon on it that says Master Beta.
11: And
0: I just see that white thing. Did you see that?
11: All of a sudden, these colors start flashing across the water.
12: What?
11: White and gray and silver.
2: And they look like little sharks if you don't see their mouths.
11: But
3: no sharks.
11: They're not sharks.
3: No shark, we're sharkless.
11: Which is kind of the point. The bait is supposed to attract the smaller fish, which attract the sharks. But a day went by.
4: Are we seeing anything?
5: No, not yet, not yet.
11: And then another day.
29: I see literally nothing.
1: I see nothing. Nope.
29: I see water.
11: And there was just nothing.
12: It's wild to me. You're pouring like blood, meat, flesh, fish corpses, all this stuff in, and it's like days?
11: Days.
12: I would be like, oh, they'd be there and they'd go, you know, and they'd be there within 34 seconds.
11: I know, but that's not what happened. So 2 days have passed out of 4 and we haven't seen a single shark.
12: Wow.
11: And so there's just this cloud like looming over the boat. And so we go to bed that night and we're like, we really hope that tomorrow, like we'll see one.
12: No, I'm sorry though. I'm sorry. I need for the rest of us who aren't in this deranged epicenter of the world where you want to see sharks.
11: Yeah.
12: Like, I love knowing that you poured gallons of blood into the water and didn't see the sharks.
11: Yeah.
12: This is the best story
11: it's
12: ever.
11: Great news for you. Yeah. You're in the sharkiest waters of all waters and they're not coming. And so like the next day, bright and early, the first cage goes down because they send the cages down even if they don't see a shark on the top, just in case there's something down there.
12: Yeah.
11: So I'm up on the top of the boat next to the skipper because he's the one that controls the crane.
12: Mm-hmm.
11: And then suddenly
3: he
11: pauses.
3: I don't know if she just said 5 pulls there.
11: He feels 5 pulls on this string.
3: Yeah. Oh, I thought it was 5.
11: The string that runs down to a cage they've lowered 60 feet to the bottom. And the people down there, they'll pull on the string to communicate with the surface.
3: 5 pulls for a shark, so hopefully it is one down there.
11: And eventually,
0: okay, I think they're coming up.
11: The skipper winches the cage up.
0: Okay, guys, can you report back?
1: We did. We saw a white shark.
11: And they had actually seen the shark. They were so excited. And then all of a sudden it was my turn. Like the crew was like, get your stuff on.
0: We're gonna do it, okay.
11: It's go time.
21: Okay, and how does that feel?
11: I'm a little bit confused. I'm a little bit like, I'm so happy that we finally have a shark around. Like it had been so long. But then I'm also kind of nervous when the reality of it set in. Like, oh, it's actually down there. It kind of feels like what you're in a line to just go on like a terrifying roller coaster. And you've just seen all of these people with like shocked smiley faces, like tumbling off. And then you get buckled in and there's like no turning back. Like it feels both exciting and terrifying.
0: Okay, guys, welcome to the cage.
12: Is anyone in the cage with you?
11: 4 people fit. One of them is a dive master. So you're with someone at all times.
0: All right, regulators in.
11: And once the 4 of us settle into the corners of the cage, our dive master signals to the skipper.
0: Okay, slow, nice and slow, please. Make sure you hold on.
11: We're ready to go down. So we get dropped down like we're taking an elevator deep into the ocean. And as we go, it gets darker and darker and darker. And you can see less and less because you're getting further away from the sun. And eventually we get down to around 60 feet. And the cage stops moving. And all I can see is this barren sand of the ocean floor. And above it is just this abyss of blue. I was bracing. It was just like so much fear building of what's going to come out of that blue. And like, when is it going to come out and which direction is it going to come from? All I can hear is the sound of my breath, which was very heavy. And then I hear this scraping sound. And it's the dive master scraping this little metal knife against the side of the cage. And the sound is supposed to get the sharks interested to come closer, but it kind of feels like a dinner bell. And then I feel a tap on my shoulder, and I like look over to the left, like behind my shoulder, and it's the dive instructor, and she just puts her hand in the shape of a fin on top of her head, kind of like to signal shark, and then points into the corner. And as I turned, I remembered this thing Rodney had told me.
4: Don't just look at their heads, at their teeth, because everybody's frightened of their teeth. Look at the rest of the body.
11: And then out of the darkness, it comes truly out of the darkness, swims this white shark. It was a young one, so it was smaller, 6.5 feet, gray top with this scraggly white line and belly halfway through it, little black tips on the front fin. But the thing that's most striking about it is the way it moved. No thrashing or darting like in the movies. Just sort of floating.
4: You know, they fly like aeroplanes, or aeroplanes fly like great white sharks. They have to dip a wing to turn.
6: And their moves seem to be incredibly deliberate and relaxed.
11: White shark researcher Greg Skomal.
6: They don't do anything that's going to waste their time.
11: The shark, it kind of felt like it was orbiting us. Like it kind of fades in and out of your view and comes, it goes in and comes out and goes beneath you and then it kind of comes towards you.
6: It's just like, wow.
11: It's beautiful.
6: You're looking at a prehistoric beast, millions of years old.
11: Like it was carved by time to be exactly where it is.
7: Sharks are 465 million years old, you know. They've been on Earth for such a long time.
11: This is John Long,
7: strategic professor in paleontology at Flinders University in South Australia.
11: Now, that amount of time is hard to wrap your head around, but John helped me.
7: They're more than twice as old as dinosaurs. They're way older than trees. Flowering plants.
11: They were around before Everest was even a mountain. All of the continents that we live on today, they looked nothing like they do.
7: They're even older than the rings of Saturn.
11: And I mean, over these eons, sharks had to survive all five of Earth's major mass extinctions.
7: Volcanic eruptions, a massive asteroid, ice ages.
11: Outcompete other major predators.
7: Gigantic pliosaurs with banana-sized teeth and walking whales.
11: And along the way,
7: they just absolutely exploded in diversity.
11: So that today,
8: sharks fill so many different niches.
11: According to Jade Elcock, a shark researcher at the Woods Hole Oceanographic Institute,
8: they are all over the place. There's sharks in the tropics. There's sharks in the Arctic. I mean, a bull shark was found so far up the Mississippi River, it was in Illinois.
11: And there's all these different versions of sharks, carved in their own bizarre ways. It almost makes the white shark seem boring.
8: If you love the white shark, no hate to you. I also love the great white shark. But sharks are incredible. They are diverse. I'll just go through a bunch of them.
11: Take it from the top.
8: I mean, some sharks only get to be about 8 inches long. Mm-hmm. Well, the largest whale shark was almost 62 feet long. So just the sheer difference in the size range. We have glow-in-the-dark sharks, like lantern sharks, that glow on their bellies.
11: Ooh.
8: There's a shark species that spews bioluminescent goo from pockets near its fins, likely for avoiding and confusing predators.
11: No way!
8: The rig shark can snap its teeth together to make kind of a clicking sound, while the swell shark will swallow a bunch of seawater, blow up like a big sharky water balloon,
11: and
8: that makes it more difficult for predators to eat it.
11: Wow. Oh.
8: And, of course, the Greenland shark can live literally hundreds of years. I'm sure there are Greenland sharks in the ocean right now that were alive during the time of Alexander Hamilton and the time that the musical about his life was written. Isn't that wild to think about?
11: Yeah.
8: Hundreds of years. Oh.
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16: Hello.
11: Hello.
15: And we're starting today with our shark guide in residence, Rachel Cusick, and this lady.
16: I'm Alison Koch. I'm a marine biologist.
15: In South Africa, at a car wash.
16: Oh my gosh, yes.
11: Today, Alison works for South Africa's national parks. But back in the 90s, young, without a lot of money.
16: I was a student at the University of Cape Town working at that car wash that you mentioned.
11: It was a small little spot, not one of those drive-through car washes with those like flying sponges.
16: It was all by hand. And my role was to check the cars for valuables and move the cars from the wash basin through to the dry basin. I used to also love just being around water. So that was another draw card for the car wash.
11: Wow. And you're like, I'll even take the soapy water of a car wash, even if it's not the ocean.
16: Close to water. And
11: one day, you know, Allison's doing her thing. Wash, rinse, repeat. When one car, it kind of changed her life, this car.
21: Is this going? How would a car at a car wash change someone's life? Okay, keep going.
11: She checks for the front valuables, nothing there, nothing in the back seat, but she then goes to the trunk.
21: Dead body in the trunk.
11: Dead body in the trunk, exactly. She opens up this trunk, and inside the trunk are these photographs.
16: They just blew me away.
11: There, in full color, is this image of a shark.
16: This incredibly big, massive, great white shark.
11: Soaring above the waves below.
16: Completely out of the water, flying fully in the air like an aeroplane.
11: It was unlike anything she'd ever seen.
16: Absolutely. But I was quite skeptical.
11: Like you thought they were Photoshopped or something.
16: Well, at the time, Photoshop wasn't. I thought they were fake, you know. I couldn't believe that I'd spent 3 years at university studying marine biology and not one time did anybody mention flying great white sharks.
11: And so, you know, when the car owner returned to get his car, Allison asked him, like, what is this photo? Is this fake?
16: And he said, it's real, that a friend of his takes these photographs. And I just said to him, look, this car wash will be on me if you introduce me to your friend. And a few weeks later,
11: Allison is on a boat with that friend,
16: Chris Fellows,
11: and also one of his friends, a guy named Rob.
21: And was there any part of her that was like, they photoshopped this image and now they're kidnapping
11: me? Well, that's
21: me.
11: What I was saying. Like, very trusting of you to believe these men and go out on their boat.
16: Looking back, it probably was, yeah.
11: Anyhow.
16: I mean, it was a beautiful day. It was a flat day and there was very little wind.
11: The sun hadn't risen yet. The sky was totally black. And they were headed out to a place called Seal Island.
16: About a 25-minute boat trip.
11: This massive breeding colony of seals. And as they're getting closer, she starts hearing the sounds of 60,000 seals.
16: You just listen to the seals and you listen to the ocean and the seabirds. But
11: no sharks.
16: So, you know, Chris kept saying to me, keep your eyes peeled. And him and Rob were really vigilant and they're staring and they're looking. And the whole time, I still was not believing it. You know, I was still remained very, very skeptical.
11: When suddenly
16: Chris shouts, predation! And right in front of my eyes,
11: where this little helpless seal is floating.
16: Literally within 10 meters.
17: The water seems to like open up as this giant, giant shark,
16: this incredible animal,
11: comes flying out from below in the sky. And time kind of like slows down at this point for her. Like
16: I'm in shock.
11: Her eyes bulge out of her face and it's just like this massive shark suspended in air. It's like defying every, not just gravity, it's like defying every version of any shark that she's ever seen, thought about, or learned about in her entire life. It's just like right in front of her.
16: There was no fear. I don't know if it was ignorance. I felt awe. I just saw majesty. I just saw this incredible beauty.
11: And then
16: the shark lands back in the water, actually moving the boat with the wave from the big splash. And I'm still standing there in complete awe. And I just went, okay, this is me for the rest of my life. I'm going to study these sharks.
11: And that's exactly what she did. She went back to school, got her master's, then her PhD, and started making more and more trips out there. And what she quickly discovered was, while this is an awesome thing to watch as a human being on a boat.
18: One of the days I saw 42 great white attacks.
11: No way!
18: Yeah.
11: If you were a seal on Seal Island, this place was terrible.
18: I've seen great whites like flying out of the water with this seal in its mouth, and the seal is kind of like never giving up.
11: Until crunch.
18: And I mean, you're just screaming when you see it happen.
11: That, by the way, is Neil.
19: Dr. Neil Hammerschlag.
11: He's a marine ecologist and a shark researcher. He was spending a ton of time out there, just like Allison.
18: If you saw like a lone seal coming back to the island and they're like a small kind of baby seal, which would have, you know, smaller claws and not as experienced, like you would watch it and pull out your camera. I know it sounds terrible, but like you could pretty much be sure a great white would come flying out of the water with this seal in its mouth like minutes later.
11: And Neil started to wonder, like, do these seals register how awful this place is to be a seal? Like, do they feel the fear that I can just see so clearly?
18: So I designed this study where we would actually go to the island, get up on the island, collect seal poop.
11: He did the same exact thing on other islands.
18: Islands where there weren't sharks. Then analyze the seal poop for stress levels, stress hormone levels.
11: And what, like cortisol? What were
18: cortisol,
11: you looking
18: for? Cortisol, yeah, like mm-hmm. metabolized cortisol.
11: And what he found was that the seals that live on Seal Island have stress levels that are 4 times higher than the seals on all the other islands.
1: Wow.
18: Yeah, like quadruple levels of stress.
11: And Neil says you can kind of just see this with the naked eye.
18: Yeah, I mean, in the shallow water, the sharks couldn't really ambush them. So the seals would always stay within 5 meters of the island. It seemed like the sharks were controlling their behaviors through just a landscape of fear. They were causing these seals to not go and do whatever they want or hang out wherever they want or behave any way that they wanted. They were keeping them under control.
11: The way that we imagine sharks, the way that we see them in movies.
20: Sharks, but they can fly.
11: Like that is what they were.
22: Something's following us.
20: I can make it.
11: To the seals on Seal Island.
23: They've tasted human flesh.
22: Oh, God.
11: However.
24: Now you've seen how bad things can get and how quick they can get that way. Well, they can get a whole lot worse.
11: For the seals and the sharks of Seal Island, all of that was about to get flipped on its head.
24: And we're going to find a way to get out of here.
11: And we are going to get back to those great whites and those little seals in just a minute. But first, you know, there are other fish in the sea.
16: We'd been monitoring, so
11: back in 2015, Allison Koch, that shark researcher who got her start because of a photograph she had seen, she received another photo of another kind of shark in the bay. But this one, it was different.
16: Absolutely. Divers sent me photographs of these dead seven-gill sharks lying at the bottom of the ocean.
11: These seven-gill sharks, they're smaller than their great white cousins, a little narrower. But what struck Allison was that on each of the sharks,
16: there was this huge gaping wound. like the shark had literally been cut and sliced open.
11: And the slice was so clean, it almost looked like a surgical wound.
16: My immediate suspicion was people that had did it. And that's kind of where we had to leave it because all we had was photographs.
11: But then, just a couple months later, another dead seven gill shark was found by a different diver. And so she's like,
16: please collect it. Please collect it.
11: She wants to do like Law and Order Shark View.
21: Shark View.
11: So anyway,
16: they collected it for me and we did the necropsy at the dive shop. And
11: as she's poking around at it, she realizes
16: again,
11: it has the exact same wound as the last one did.
16: This clean wound between the pectoral fins of the shark.
11: And that weirdly,
16: on closer inspection, the liver was gone.
11: The liver had been taken out.
16: Just the liver.
21: It's like creepy, like Hannibal serial killer vibes.
11: Yeah. Or maybe like poaching or some shady black market stuff.
16: Yeah, I didn't know.
11: But it doesn't end there. And here is where those great whites on Seal Island swim back into the story. In 2017, Allison gets a call from another Allison, who's another researcher who studies sharks down kind of like the coast of South Africa. And she's like, Allison, there's this massive great white shark that's washed ashore. And guess exactly what it looks like, Latif.
21: It's got the same slash.
11: The slash down the body, liver is missing.
16: Everything looked exactly the same.
21: Very weird.
11: I know. And it's about to get even weirder, because right around the time Allison hears about this one sliced open great white,
18: the sharks at Seal Island literally disappeared.
11: Again, Neil Hammerschlag.
18: Like, they were gone.
16: So again, I was like, gosh, you know, what could this be? What's going on?
11: And finally, on the 16th of May, 2022, Allison gets her answer.
16: So, we were contacted by a drone pilot, and he captured the most extraordinary footage.
11: There's no sound, but the video starts with this big, wide shot looking straight down into this bluish-green ocean, maybe like 50 feet below. And right in the center of the frame, you see this shark and this giant, giant, white-spotted black orca. For a while, the pair is just eyeing each other, swimming in these tighter and tighter circles around and around. Until, slyly, a second orca swims into the right of the frame.
16: And the white shark can only keep its eye on one orca at a time.
11: The second orca starts to slowly glide towards them. Until suddenly, it darts, slamming the shark, rendering it motionless, turning the water frothy white. A moment later, as the froth fades, the orca swims next to the motionless shark, this time baring its teeth, it slices out the shark's liver.
21: Oh.
11: Before the clip ends, you can actually even see the orcas start feasting on this white, fleshy pouch. And the shark slowly starts to sink, fading into the blue depths of the ocean.
16: This was unbelievable. Unbelievable.
21: Okay, so it's the orcas who are killing the sharks.
11: Yeah, so these livers of sharks, they're super nutrient rich. They're really fatty. They actually take up like a third of the shark's body. And so they are like the creme de la creme for these orcas. They are just this massive meal for them. So they go in and they take the liver and then they actually just leave.
21: Huh.
11: Yeah. I mean, even Allison found this hard to believe.
16: I was in denial for a very long time. Because for me, white sharks were always the apex predator.
21: Oh, wow. Okay, so we're saying the orcas killed all the great whites at Seal Island?
11: Well, it seems like they definitely killed some of them. And Neil is quick to point out that we humans killed some of them as well.
18: The nets, right? The lethal netting program.
11: The government has had nets in the water to protect swimmers. And something like 30 sharks get caught in these nets and killed every year, which is a lot for great white shark populations. So that's definitely a part of their decline. Allison would agree. But here is where things get even more shocking for our apex shark predators. Allison says that for the orcas to clear all the great white sharks at a seal island, the orcas didn't need to kill all of them.
16: No, this is the whole point.
11: Allison and her grad students and some researchers in the area, they had tagged a bunch of these sharks. And when they looked at that tagging data, they found
16: that after each predation event,
11: you know, each orca attack,
16: took the sharks longer to come back and fewer came back. Until eventually, after about 4 or 5 of these predation events that we knew of, the white sharks stayed away and didn't come back.
11: Researchers in the area, they had tagged a bunch of these sharks. And when they looked at that tagging data, they found
16: that after each predation event,
11: you know, each orca attack,

0: imagine an individual shark getting attacked and then leaving, or even like if it sees a friend or family member or something getting attacked and then they leave as like a little family unit. But like, it's not like they have like a giant like WhatsApp group or something where they can like, they're all gonna, you know, leave en masse. Like how does that even work?
1: Like a community watch program, but for sharks.
0: Yeah, like,
1: well, actually, they kind of do. Like, they have this very cool trick.
2: I mean, the sharks aren't stupid. Fear can spread through a population in much the same way as it can through, you know, a group of people.
1: I spoke to this man named Colin Brown. He's the head of this fish lab at Macquarie University in Australia.
3: I think one interview called you Dr. Fishfields or something.
2: Yes, I speak for the fish.
1: And he explained to me how fear can spread literally through the water.
2: So if a shark is injured or killed,
1: it releases this chemical.
2: A very particular chemical, which in the German word is called Schreckstoff, which literally translates to scary stuff.
1: Signaling like something bad is happening here. Go protect yourself, like get away.
0: Whoa.
1: And if a situation is bad enough,
2: Schreckstoff can set off a contagion, effectively a behavioral contagion, and an entire population could potentially develop a fear response.
1: Almost like a scream echoing through a crowd. Like, it's funny to me that like they are the like poster child for scary, especially these flying white sharks. And yet when you get to know them, they are just these little fish that are scared of bigger fish. That, like, as Colin says, there's always something scarier.
2: Yeah, there's always a bigger fish in the sea, right? And that is virtually true of every animal. The more we find out about fishes and sharks and these sorts of aquatic animals, the more we realize we're basically fish with some tweaks. Of course, we've come quite some way, but nonetheless, our physiology and our sort of behavioral responses haven't really changed that much.
1: So next time you're afraid of a shark, just remember, they have feelings too.
0: This episode was reported by Rachel Cusick and produced by Rachel Cusick, Simon Adler, and Maria Paz Gutierrez, with production help from Becky Lax. 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And special thanks to Katie Ayers.
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9: 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He's been described as a Broadway legend. At the age of 80, he's now on Broadway in Cats, the Jellicle Ball. He won a Tony in 2019 for his performance in Hadestown and co-stars in the new film of last year's London Revival. He made his Broadway debut in the title role of the 1975 original production of The Wiz. 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